0: Hi, this is your weather update, and I'm Sarah Blackmore. There's a chance of showers or drizzle across most of Labrador tonight, and on the island, it's mostly just cloudy, although along the south coast of the island, there is a chance of drizzle overnight. And thunderstorms continue in Labrador West tonight. Lows range from 9 degrees in Labrador West, 3 degrees on the north coast of Labrador. For the west coast of the island, a low of 10 tonight, and for the interior of the island, a low of 4. No frost advisories in effect tonight, and that's your weather. I'm Sarah Blackmore.
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4: Tansen and Totemek, I'm Jared Martineau, this is Reclaimed, and today we're continuing our celebration of National Indigenous History Month. And we're doing it with a very special guest DJ mix from Mohawk musician and producer Shub. He's put together a hype set of bangers from across Turtle Island and turned them into his very own powwow step party. Coming up, you'll hear tracks from Natasha Fisher, Sean Beaver, Classic Roots, and many more. So turn it up and let's get into the sounds. Here's Shub with a banging tune from Handsome Tiger and the Snotty Nose Rez Kids.

You're deep into a continuous DJ mix from the godfather of powwow step himself, the one and only Shub. He reps the Turtle Clan from the Six Nations of the Grand River in Ontario, and he's one of the most well-known DJs and producers in Indian country. You might know him as one of the founding members of the legendary indigenous DJ and producer crew, A Tribe Called Red, going right back to the beginning before their days as the Hallucination. Since then, Shub's made a big lane for himself as a solo artist, producer, and DJ, but as you can hear in this session, he still reps his turntablist and scratching chops as a DMC Canada champion. And if you haven't had the chance to see him play live yet, look out for him coming through at a summer festival near you. This is Reclaimed on CBC. I'm Jared Marno, and I hope you're loving the beats today. Let's get back into more from Shub and a tribute to our dearly beloved Inuk sister, Kelly Fraser. This is Sedna on Reclaimed.

With the West Coast Bounce, you're hearing Sakani featuring Chasse Scans and Efrain YB. And you're deep into a very special DJ mix from Shub right here on Reclaimed. I'm Jared Martineau, and you can listen live from anywhere in the world. Just head to the CBC Listen app and click the local tab. Let's get back into Shub's set. Here's an uplifting tune from Ace and Abby. This one's called War Cry.

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0: link to have real peace, and this will have to go through tri-phase process, which is we start first by a truth, then peace, and then normalization. 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
2: 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I'm Saroja Coelho. CBC News is next.

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8: This is CBC News for Newfoundland and Labrador. I'm Catherine Crummy. Good morning. National Indigenous Peoples Day is just around the corner, but Innu in Labrador aren't in the mood to celebrate. That's because a new exhibit of Innu artifacts has been cancelled just ahead of opening day over a dispute between the Newfoundland and Labrador provincial government and the Innu Nation over Innu history. CBC's Andrea McGuire has more.
9: The dispute concerns a new exhibition of Innu artifacts slated to open on National Indigenous Peoples Day. The province wanted the exhibit to say Innu lived in Labrador for just 3 years.

0: 300 years, at odds with an exhibit timeline pointing to a presence of thousands of years. Jody Ashini is Innu Nation's cultural guardian.
1: They really backed me in a corner, and it went against everything that Innu people have believed.
0: On Wednesday, Innu Nation announced the exhibit was canceled. That organization represents the Innu of Labrador. Anthony Jenkinson, an archaeologist living in Shehajid, is surprised by the province's position, since there is no clear academic consensus.
2: A lot of it has to do with interpretation.
0: CBC has sent numerous requests for comment to the Newfoundland and Labrador government. They did not reply by our deadline. Andrea McGuire, CBC News, Shehajit, Labrador.
3: The backlash to a cybersecurity training exercise at NL Health Services shows an already strained relationship between the health authority and staff. That's according to a human resources management professor at McMaster University. Unions were quick to criticize the email that was sent to employees this week. It promised a paid day off for their hard work. The promise was fake. It was a phishing awareness exercise sent as part of an internal cybersecurity test. Catherine Connolly says scammers do try to play on people's emotions like this, so this pretend phishing email is the kind of thing a scammer would send.
4: But for the internal IT department to think of this, it's almost a little too realistic, a little bit on the nose. And so I can see why people would feel especially betrayed that. And my guess is they're kind of joking now, like, well, of course we should have known that our employer would not do something so nice. That's how we would have known that it's fake.
3: Connolly says that while scammers frequently use emotional manipulation, internal IT departments must prioritize transparent communication and training to avoid damaging employee morale. And an iconic St. John's theater is starting a new act. After a 2023 rebrand and a $10 million investment from Walter Schroeder, the Majestic has transitioned to a nonprofit model, relying on grants and donations to focus on new talent and diversifying programming. CBC's Leila Beaudoin reports.
5: The theater's executive director, Krista Radowski, says they are aiming for inclusive shows.
6: Peaked in Ireland already.
5: Ranging from international comedy to local jazz. Working as a nonprofit, they'll rely on grants, donations, and people coming to see shows.
7: So we're trying to provide diverse, inclusive programming for absolutely everybody.
5: A key part of this shift is a new program designed to keep local talent in the city.
8: We felt that this was really that opportunity to give them a chance to flex those muscles without maybe getting downtrodden or, like we said, have to go away.
5: Dan Lasby says the Majestic Young People's Company will pay aspiring actors. It's the first of its kind here. For the audience, the Majestic says the theater experience will remain unchanged. Leila Bova, CBC News, St. John's.
3: Equinor has told investors it will decide in early 2027 whether it will proceed with its proposed Beta Nord oil project off the east coast of Newfoundland. Jarle Tunsavik, an executive vice president with the Norwegian energy company, described Beta Nord as a basin opener with a reserve of 550 million barrels of recoverable oil. That's up from recent estimates of 430 million barrels and nearly double initial estimates of 300 million barrels. Tunsavik made the remarks on Tuesday during Equinor's Capital Markets Day presentation. He says the company decided to develop two of its five discoveries in the Beta Nord area. The project would be the first deepwater oil development in Canada, located about 500 kilometers from shore. That's your news for this hour. Now it's time for your morning show. For CBC Newfoundland and Labrador, I'm Catherine Crummie.

Good morning. It is 5 minutes after 6 o'clock. It's Friday morning, the 19th of June. This is Newfoundland Morning. I'm Bernice Hillier. We're going to be talking about Father's Day today and continuing our Father's Day contest. Still lots of time for you to get on board. We're just asking people to call in and tell us about what they love about their dad. We're going to hear from some school children in the province in this first half hour of our show, talking about their dads. And then CBC's Amy Fee, and a little later in the program, will take us to Pasadena Place, where she spoke with some children yesterday about their dads and what they love most about them. Also coming up on the show today, we're going to hear from a Newfoundlander who is playing hockey in Prince Edward Island. He is the captain of the Charlottetown Islanders. His roots are definitely firmly planted in Newfoundland. We're going to hear from hockey player Marcus Kiersey about being honored with humanitarian awards. As well, a recent verdict in a case of intimate partner violence includes an order for the perpetrator to stay away from two communities here in Western Newfoundland. We're going to get reaction from the local Status of Women Council to that part of that sentence. As well on the show today, we're going to be talking about the fact that it is National Indigenous Peoples Day coming up on Sunday. We'll be talking about language as a cornerstone of culture. We'll hear about ongoing efforts to improve Indigenous language education across the country. Those stories and more coming up on Newfoundland Morning Today.

Well, we sure have a beautiful sky this morning here in Corner Brook. I don't know what it's like where you are, but we have some rain moving in across our region. I think rain is mentioned for just about every area. For central and northeastern Newfoundland today, becoming cloudy this morning, then rain by the afternoon. The rain starting this morning for some areas of the central region, however, highs of 15 to 18 degrees inland, 11 along parts of the northeast coast. For Burgio and Ramia today, cloudy with rain, a risk of a thunderstorm late this afternoon. A fair bit of rain, actually, 15 to 25 millimeters of rain mentioned for Burgio, Ramia today. Winds gusting to 50 this morning with a high of 10 degrees. For the Port of Basque area, cloudy with rain and then changing to drizzle or rain in the afternoon. The winds really the biggest part of your weather story today. There is a wreck house wind warning in effect. Winds will gust to 110 in the wreck house area this morning and early this afternoon. Temperatures for the Port of Basque area between 10 and 15 degrees. For Bay St. George and the Corner Brook area, cloudy today. Not much sign of that just yet, but I'm sure things can change quite quickly. Rain starting this morning, changing to drizzle or showers. Winds gusting to 60 near the coast, highs of 14 to 16 degrees. For Deer Lake and the Humber Valley, mainly cloudy with rain starting this morning, 10 to 15 millimeters of rain for Deer Lake today. Fog patches lifting this morning with a high of 15 degrees. For the Great Northern Peninsula, becoming cloudy this morning and then rain for most areas. The rain won't start until late in the afternoon on the eastern side of the peninsula, and it's just a chance of showers for you in the Port Saunders and Straits area. Highs ranging from 8 in the north today to 17 in Gros Morne. Winds gusting to 50 this afternoon from Gros Morne to Hawke's Bay. And for southern Labrador, Red Bay to Lanseclair, cloudy skies with a chance of drizzle or showers early this morning, and a high of 8 degrees for the Labrador Straits area. That is your weather forecast.

0: Looks like Marine Atlantic has had some rescheduled crossings as a result of the high winds, leaving earlier than they usually do, both last night and the plan is for this morning as well to leave earlier than expected. So if you are traveling on those ferries, I know that you already know about that because they will have let you know, but certainly something to keep an eye on if you are interested in what's happening with the Marine Atlantic ferries. And in terms of the other ferry services, I'm not seeing much in the way of information just yet. It looks like the Kayak W potentially could have some cancellations tomorrow, according to the note I'm seeing here. Delays or cancellations are possible because of high winds in the forecast for Saturday on the Strait of Belle Isle. No updates for other ferries in our region just yet, but we'll keep an eye on that. I wanted to mention there are some power outages, or there is a power outage affecting communities on the Great Northern Peninsula, and that is scheduled for tomorrow. And I'm trying to get a sense of all of the communities because it is pretty much every community at the tip of the Great Northern Peninsula, but also includes the Canada Bay area, so Rodicton, Bydarm, Anglie, and Conch included in this outage. Tomorrow from 8 in the morning until 4 in the afternoon, they're doing some work. And as a result of that, communities in the St. Anthony area, all of the communities in that area will be affected by that outage. And it looks like it extends as far south as Anchor Point, Eddy's Cove East, these communities as well. So I'll take a better look at the map and make sure I'm mentioning the exact area, but certainly the tip of the Great Northern Peninsula with a very long outage tomorrow, 8 until 4, according to Newfoundland and Labrador Hydro. If you have some information that could be helpful to other people, whether it's wildlife sightings or whatever you want to share with us that you think could be helpful, I would love for you to get in touch. The number to call is 709-637-1188. And you can also email us, newfoundlandmorning@cbc.ca. We've been asking you this week why you love your dad. CBC's Jen White asked some school children yesterday what their favorite thing is about their fathers. And here's what she heard at McDonald Drive Elementary in St. John's.
1: I'm Sophie Dirtle, and I'm in grade 6. My favorite thing about my dad is he's really funny, and I can tell him everything.
2: Like, no secrets whatsoever?
1: No.
3: No?
1: No.
2: What's some of your favorite stuff to do with your dad?
1: My favorite stuff to do with my dad, well, during the summer, it's probably camping. I love camping. And we go for a drive, like, every night, probably. That's, like, one of our favorite things to do.
2: What are you going to do this weekend to celebrate your dad?
1: Probably breakfast in bed, just like spending as much time with him as we can.
4: Hi, my name is Jasmine Edwards and I'm in grade 6. My favorite thing about my dad is that he's so loving and caring.
2: What's your favorite thing to do with your dad?
4: Right now my favorite thing to do with my dad is probably watch the World Cup on TV.
2: Have you and your dad always been big into soccer?
4: No, when we were back in my home country, Jamaica, he used to be a referee, so yeah.
2: So Jasmine, what are you going to do to celebrate your dad this weekend for Father's Day?
4: Probably breakfast in bed and probably go out somewhere.
1: Yeah.
2: Do you have any kind of presents for your dad, or did you make him a card?
4: I'm gonna make him a card for Father's Day.
5: Hi, I'm Daniel Sakayan.
2: And what's your favorite thing about your dad?
5: I love when he works for like 12 hours and then wants to play FIFA with me.
2: So you like that he's gone for 12 hours and then comes home and plays, is it a video game?
3: Yes. Yeah.
2: What is it about that game that you both love so much?
5: It's a soccer video game and we both like soccer, so
3: yeah,
5: we just play it sometimes.
2: And what are you going to do to celebrate your dad this weekend?
5: I might take him to a restaurant and eat with him.
3: Yeah.
5: We might play FIFA after. You know?
3: Yeah.
5: Yeah. And if there's a World Cup match, we'll watch it.
6: My name is Evelise Parsons, and I'm 9, and I'm a grade 3 student at McDonald Drive Elementary.
2: All right, Evelise, what is your favorite thing about your dad?
6: How he takes care of me and everything he does for me.
2: What kind of things does he do for you?
6: He takes me to all my sports, and he's really kind, and he's just takes care of me really well.
2: And when he's not at work, what does he do for fun?
6: He spends time with my brothers and my mom and me.
2: Yeah? What's your favorite thing to do all together as a family?
6: Go to the playground and other places together.
2: What are you going to do this Father's Day to celebrate your dad?
6: We're going to stay home and we're just going to maybe make him breakfast in bed, and we're going to surprise him with lots of stuff, and we're just going to celebrate at home.
7: Madison Marshall.
2: All right, Madison, Father's Day is coming up this weekend. What's your favorite thing about your dad?
7: He plays with me a lot, and we go rollerblading a lot, and we play hockey on rollerblades.
2: That's fun. Are you better at rollerblading, or is your dad?
7: My dad. He carried down a hockey net down a giant hill.
2: What's your dad's favorite thing to do when he's not at work?
7: I think just sit down on the couch and cuddle up with me.
2: Yeah.
7: And play with me, yeah.
2: What's your favorite game to play with your dad?
7: We usually play Uno, or we play on rollerblades outside.
2: Yeah. And with Father's Day coming up this weekend, do you have any plans to celebrate your dad?
7: I'm going to make him probably breakfast, and I'm going to surprise him, and he's probably going to be really happy.
8: My name is Sophie Amelia Moffitt. I'm in grade 3 French.
2: What's your favorite thing about your dad?
8: He's really nice, and he's always there for me. He goes to all my games, and he's really funny, but sometimes he thinks he's funnier than he is.
2: Oh, so he's a bit of a jokester.
8: Yeah. Yeah.
2: Does your dad tell a lot of jokes, or are there any jokes that you don't like?
8: He says a lot of jokes and a lot of jokes that I don't know the meaning to.
2: Okay. And what is your dad's favorite thing to do?
8: I think it's play rugby.
2: Yeah?
8: Yeah, we go to all his games, and he really likes rugby. It's one of his favorite sports.
2: And now Father's Day is coming up this weekend. What are you going to do to celebrate?
8: Probably make him breakfast in bed. I'm probably going to get him a couple gifts.
2: Yeah?
8: Yeah.
2: What kind of gifts are you going to get him?
8: I don't know. Probably some video games and stuff.
2: What are you going to cook for breakfast in bed on Sunday, do you think?
8: Probably some eggs and bacon. Yeah.
2: Sounds like a solid breakfast. Hi, Dad. Happy Father's Day.
4: Hi, Dad. I love you so much. Bye.
5: I love you, Dad. Happy Father's Day.
6: Happy Father's Day, Dad.
7: Happy Father's Day, Dad. You're really nice, and I love you. Happy Father's Day.
0: So sweet. Great to hear from those youngsters this morning. Those were some grade 3 and some grade 6 students at McDonald Drive Elementary in St. John's. Speaking with CBC's Jen White, we're going to hear from our own listening area. Coming up after 7 o'clock, we'll take you to Pasadena Place, where Amy Feehan spoke with some children yesterday about their dads. Canadian musician Ben Shores wrote a song in honor of his dad. Jack Shores was an Order of Canada winning ceramic artist who passed away in 2018. Ben wrote this song about being the artistic son of an artistic dad.

0: Brian McHugh, you always, always find the best songs. Where did you come across that one?
1: Let's go Canada first with all of this stuff, Bernice.
0: Look, oh, I love that.
1: Artist from the Edmonton area. Has been on CBC in past years. Roots Music Canada is a really good website for that style of music, which, of course, we love here in Newfoundland. Mourning the folky kind of vibe there, but great tune to keep around for many Father's Day to come. It's a beautiful little number there.
0: Wonderful. Rootsmusic.ca if you want to check that out for yourself. And he's on Facebook. Ben Schurz is. You can check him out there. He's got some videos posted. And as Brian mentioned, he's based in Edmonton. We have the Business Digest for you now with Megan Reed.
2: Good morning. Wealthsimple has a new way to separate you from your money. Starting this summer, the Toronto-based online financial service company is launching a new app that will offer clients access to event contracts through U.S. prediction market Kalshi. Prediction markets enable users to bet on real-world events with simple binary bets like yes or no or higher or lower. Canadian regulators allow limited approval for prediction market trades tied to economic indicators, financial markets, and climate trends, but not on things like sports, elections, or pop culture. Andreas Park, a professor of finance at the University of Toronto, thinks prediction markets serve an important economic function as they aggregate dispersed and decentralized information.
3: You can bet on topics such as, will interest rates go up? What's the movement of a major stock index by the end of the year? And so on and so forth. So these are kind of contracts that you can buy. And from a finance perspective, this means that not only can we obtain information that, as I said, is this widely dispersed in the economy, we can try to bring this to a market and allow people to put their money where their mouth is and use that information. But it also allows us to, use these contracts as hedging instruments.
2: South of the border, these types of prediction market trades are growing exponentially. As of this April, Kalshi and Polymarket had a combined monthly global trading volume of around $24 billion. Turning to retail, Empire, Canada's second largest grocery chain, is looking to expand. The Nova Scotia retailer, whose banners include Sobeys, Safeway, IGA, Farm Boy, and FreshCo, will be opening 70 new locations over the next 3 years, with a focus on discounts, as Canadians continue to struggle with the cost of living. The grocer is also looking to expand into pharmacies. Retail analyst Bruce Winder believes the move makes sense.
4: I think one of the attractions of pharmacy is there's been a lot of activity with GLP-1 drugs, and a lot of folks, whether you're a grocer or drugstore, are seeing a lot of action there. So they're probably trying to expand on that business, see if they can create a halo for traffic or a halo for standalone pharmacy. Definitely there's some higher margins in pharmacy than there is in food.
2: In other Empire news, the company reported higher sales and profits in its latest quarter, with same-store sales growing 1.5% year over year. Looking west, the government of Alberta will be giving away a $100 energy rebate to eligible Albertans struggling with the higher cost of living. Seems provincial coffers are benefiting from the higher oil prices caused by the war in Iran. And while something is better than nothing, not everybody is happy about it. Edmontonian Zoe Johnson doesn't think it will make much difference.
5: I don't even think it would cover a week of groceries, in my opinion, especially for someone living in a multi-person household.
2: The rebate is tax-free, and the province is estimating more than 3 million people will be eligible. Albertans can apply for the rebate starting July 1st. And finally, south of the border, it's Juneteenth, the federal holiday marking the end of slavery in the United States. Markets there will be closed. For CBC Radio, I'm Megan Reed.
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7: These are important relics. There's a wow factor. You arrive by canoe and you walk up to the cabin and the door opens and the mind starts going back years. Who walked in through that door?
6: The wilderness of Nova Scotia holds a few secrets, like a handful of century-old cabins far off the beaten track, open to anyone adventurous enough to find them.
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6: Monuments of the Backcountry, a documentary by Dave Irish. 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
0: There's still time to enter our Father's Day contest this morning. We'll, of course, have to wrap that up by the end of the program. You can win a CBC mug and a CBC cap for your father or the father figure in your life, or you can keep it for yourself if you want, I suppose. 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Be sure to leave your name and your phone number if you call us. And everyone who enters will have their name entered in the draw, even if we don't get a chance to play your entry or read your entry by the end of the program. Coming up in the next half hour, a meteorologist at the Gander Weather Office will set us up for today and take a look into the weekend. And we've got some rain on the way for sure, but we'll get all the details coming up in the next half hour right after World Report at 6:30.
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12: This is World Report. Good morning, I'm Kate McKenna. We begin in the Middle East. Israeli airstrikes and ground fighting in southern Lebanon have left at least 18 people dead. Meanwhile, planned talks in Switzerland involving U.S. Vice President J.D. Vance have been called off. The developments follow an agreement signed by the U.S. and Iran earlier this week. The CBC's Crystal Gamansing has the details from Jerusalem.
13: Fighting in southern Lebanon between Israeli forces and Hezbollah has led to more deaths. As of mid-morning, the Lebanese health ministry noted more than a dozen killed. It does not separate the deaths of civilians from fighters. France's Foreign Minister Jean-Noël Barrot said Israel must stop its hostilities in Lebanon and the United States must put pressure on Israel. Yesterday, the White House announced that Vice President J.D. Vance would not be attending a new round of direct talks between the U.S. and Iran in Switzerland. They claim that logistics had not been simple or predictable. Despite U.S. President Donald Trump openly criticizing Israel, specifically Prime Minister Benjamin Netanyahu for recent attacks on Lebanon, Israel has not wavered in its position. Israel Defense Forces say troops will remain in locations it has occupied and they'll respond to any threats against northern Israeli communities or soldiers. Israel says four soldiers were killed in operations in southern Lebanon overnight and five others wounded. National Security Minister and far-right government coalition member Itamar Ben-Gvir took to social media writing in part, "For every tear of an Israeli mother, 1,000 Lebanese mothers must weep." By late morning, new Israeli airstrikes were confirmed by the IDF targeting the Bekaa Valley in eastern Lebanon. Crystal Gamansing, CBC News, Jerusalem.
12: A seismic by-election in the United Kingdom has thrown British politics into chaos this morning.
14: And I do hereby declare that Andy Burnham is duly elected. Thank you.
12: High-profile regional mayor Andy Burnham has won a seat in the British Parliament, clearing a direct path to challenge the leadership of Prime Minister Keir Starmer. In his victory speech, Burnham called the result a final turning point for the country.
15: But it is a chance now, from this result tonight, to build a new politics based on unity and hope, turning away from the path that takes us to a divided, dark politics of the kind we see in the United States.
12: Prime Minister Keir Starmer congratulated Burnham in a written statement this morning, but Starmer is fighting for his political survival, with polls showing Burnham is widely preferred by the British public to take over as leader. Canadian guns are turning up in some of the most war-ravaged parts of the world. They're ending up in the hands of violent militias accused of war crimes. Foreign Affairs Minister Anita Onand promised a review after CBC first revealed these weapons were in Sudan. But as Eric Sito from our visual investigation team reports, the problem is worse than first thought.
16: The shocking video shows a young paramilitary Sudanese fighter abusing a captive soldier with a weapon, identified as a Sterling Cross XLCR, a precision sniper rifle manufactured in British Columbia.
17: It clearly shows that these weapons are playing a role.
16: Sebastian Vandermeersch is a researcher with open source investigative outlet Bellingcat.
17: It's one of the most striking examples where we can literally see the fighter holding the Canadian weapon, committing clear abuses.
16: It's not just Sudan. We tracked the same Canadian guns to Libya, used by an ultra-conservative militia accused of torture and war crimes. And in Yemen, arms dealers who market guns on YouTube and Instagram tell us they were smuggled. So how did these weapons end up there despite sanctions? Wolfram Lacker is a researcher at the German Institute for International and Security Affairs.
18: I mean, the most plausible source would be the UAE, given that they have been providing significant amounts of weapons to actors in all of these three countries.
16: The United Arab Emirates did not respond to CBC, but in the past has denied involvement in Sudan and Libya. Whoever it was, Kelsey Gallagher of NGO Project Plowshares says not enough is being done.
19: If Canada was doing enough, then we wouldn't see a pattern of the illicit diversion of Canadian weapon systems in violation of UN arms embargoes.
16: Asked for comment, the federal government said arms exports to Sudan are banned, and Canada has made no exceptions to its risk assessment process. The gun manufacturer Sterling Cross did not respond to CBC's request for comment. Eric Sito, CBC News, Toronto.
12: For more on how our visual investigations team tracked this story, read the full report on our website at cbcnews.ca. We are expecting a decision today in the sexual assault trial of Canadian businessman Frank Stronach. The 93-year-old initially faced charges spanning decades, but over the course of the trial, a number of those counts were dropped. The CBC's Jamie Strachan is following the case.
20: When the trial of Frank Stronach began in February, the founder of the auto parts giant Magna International was facing 12 counts related to seven female complainants, including sexual assault. By the time it concluded months later, only five charges related to three women remained. All seven complainants testified, and although most told similar stories, their credibility and memory was challenged under often blistering cross-examination by Stronach's lawyer. The charges in this case date back 50 years, spanning from 1977 to 1990. A major factor, says lawyer Linda O'Brien, who has been watching the case.
21: Blurry memories, faded memories, not remembering exactly what happened, because at no point during a sexual assault is the complainant thinking, I'm going to be cross-examined on this someday. I better remember this point and that point.
20: Over the course of the trial, the Crown withdrew a number of charges, acknowledging they couldn't be proven beyond a reasonable doubt. Meanwhile, Justice Anne Molloy said near the end she would be finding Stronach not guilty on two charges. Much of this should have been anticipated, says lawyer Adam Weisberg, who has also been following the case.
22: The role of the Crown Attorney is to constantly assess the case for a reasonable prospect of conviction. In this case, it seems, though, there's problems with several of the witnesses, some of which had to have been foreseen in some way.
20: Stronach was in court every day during the trial but did not testify. Regardless of Justice Molloy's decision, Stronach is set to face another sexual assault trial next year involving six complainants. Jamie Strachan, CBC News, Toronto.
12: National Indigenous Peoples Day is this Sunday, and for Innu in Labrador, the lead-up to the day is being marred by a bitter dispute with the province. An argument over history has now forced the cancellation of a display of ancestral objects. The CBC's Andrea McGuire has more.
23: That was a very strong slap-in-the-face message.
24: Shahajit Innu First Nation Chief Eugene Hart says the Newfoundland and Labrador provincial government owes the Innu of Labrador an apology. after questioning the Innu's knowledge of their own history.
23: It shouldn't be this way. We were actually doing plans for Indigenous Day, and this message came in.
24: The dispute concerns a new exhibition of Innu artifacts slated to open on National Indigenous Peoples Day. The province wanted the exhibit to say Innu lived in Labrador for just 300 years, at odds with an exhibit timeline pointing to a presence of thousands of years. Jody Ashini is Innu Nation's cultural guardian.
1: They really backed me in a corner and told me we can't display our timeline. It went against everything that Innu people have believed.
24: On Wednesday, Innu Nation announced the exhibit was canceled. That organization represents the Innu of Labrador. Grand Chief Simon Pokaway accused the province of erasing Innu history.
2: Archaeology is seldom something that gives you very sharply defined lines of truth and falsehood.
24: Anthony Jenkinson, an archaeologist living in Shahajid, is surprised by the province's position, since there is no clear academic consensus.
2: A lot of it has to do with interpretation.
24: CBC has sent numerous requests for comment to the Newfoundland and Labrador government. They did not reply by our deadline. Andrea McGuire, CBC News, Shahajit, Labrador.
12: And finally, Team Canada has clinched a historic first victory at the FIFA World Cup, thumping Qatar 6-0 in Vancouver. But the dynamic win came with a devastating blow for the squad. Midfielder Ismaël Koné was rushed to the hospital with a broken leg after a heavy second-half tackle. Speaking after the match, Canadian head coach Jesse Marsh said the team knew the severity of the injury immediately.
3: And everyone could hear the bone snap. So, you know, your heart goes out to them and everybody's a little shaken by the whole experience because of the nature of the injury and also because Ismaël is a big part of the heart of our team. It will be a big loss for us.
12: Head coach Jesse Marsh says Koné is now preparing for surgery in a Vancouver hospital. That's the latest national and international news from World Report. I'm Kate McKenna. This is CBC News.
0: Good morning. It's 20 minutes before 7 here on Newfoundland Morning. I'm Bernice Hillier. Coming up later in this half hour, we'll hear from a St. John's man who lost his friend and mentor in the implosion of the Titan submersible, a tragedy he says was preventable. We're going to hear from Larry Daly with his thoughts on the Transportation Safety Board's report that came out earlier this week. We'll be speaking with a meteorologist in just a moment from now. But right now, let me tell you about some of the temperatures around the region as we get the day started. Bonavista, 7 degrees. Some shallow fog listed at the Gander Airport. It's 8 degrees in Gander this morning. In Lassie, it is 7 degrees. In Stephenville, 14 degrees, according to the Environment Canada website. St. Anthony, 6. And in Deer Lake, it's 8 degrees, mostly cloudy at the airport in Deer Lake this morning. Justin Boudreau is on the line from the Gander Weather Office of Environment Canada. Good morning to you, Justin.
4: Good morning.
0: Well, what do you have for us today? And then maybe you can take us through the weekend.
4: Sure. So we have the rain basically just arriving in the southwest as we speak. Wreck house winds are starting to ramp up. So those should peak at about 110 kilometers per hour later this morning / near noon. And we can again later this afternoon. So that rain will continue marching northeastward as the day goes on. So there's a lot of areas in the northeast and east here that are starting the day off pretty sunny, but it's not meant to last, unfortunately. And we'll all be basically into the rain and drizzle by late afternoon, early evening. In the southeast and south, it'd probably be like a first band of it that moves through. And it'll be more a chance of drizzle sort of later tonight, but most likely we'll see some showers and drizzle redevelop again and become a little more persistent on Saturday. Unfortunately, as we look forward, it's basically just periods of drizzle or showers continuing through Sunday. This system is going to sort of slow down and slowly die out as it moves over the island, so it's just going to be dank and damp for a few days. However, Monday does look like there is a bit of a turnaround towards nicer weather, at least. So we do have something to look forward to, just probably not when most of us have the time off to enjoy it.
0: How much rain will some areas get today?
4: So on average, I'm seeing about 15 to 30 millimeters total for the today and tomorrow. So today, there's a whole lot of 5 to 10s. Most amounts probably on the south coast with a 15 to 25, and there is a risk of some embedded thunderstorms down there. It probably won't be anything major, just a couple of rumbles, but it will come with a slight shot of heavier rain if it does happen.
0: About for southern Labrador?
4: Southern Labrador is out of the worst of it. It's mostly a cloudy day. There might be a chance of showers or drizzle early this morning, but the rain does eventually move in tonight, and expect about 5 to 10 tonight and another 5 tomorrow. Basically just rain and drizzle and northeasterly winds, a little bit gustier there, blowing through the strait, but temperatures generally cool as well.
0: All right. Justin, thank you very much for this.
4: No problem. Have a good one.
0: Yes, have a good weekend as well. That's Justin Boudreau, a meteorologist at the Gander Weather Office of Environment Canada. Now, Marine Atlantic ferries are off their regular schedule. They've had to make some adjustments because of the high winds on the Cabot Straits. So ferries leaving earlier than usual. And of course, anyone who had a reservation would be notified about that. Labrador Marine says it's possible that there will be some delays or cancellations tomorrow on the Strait of Belle Isle ferry run because of high winds in the forecast for that area. And other ferry services in our listening area appear to be operating on their regular schedules today. So far, so good. I'll let you know if there's anything different with regard to that. Now, I was having a look at the map, and it looks like all the communities on the Great Northern Peninsula from Castor River South northward will be affected by a power outage tomorrow that will last from 8 in the morning until 4. So an 8-hour power outage tomorrow, according to Newfoundland and Labrador Hydro, affecting customers from Castor River South to St. Anthony. However, in St. Anthony, only the west side of town will be affected, from the hospital to Fishing Point. And I had a note from the town of St. Anthony as well with the same information, that it's only part of the town of St. Anthony that will be affected by that outage tomorrow from 8 until 4. But certainly quite a lengthy outage there. A heads up to folks in the Southbrook distribution system. So communities in the Triton, Brighton, Springdale area coming up on Tuesday, there will be a power outage, just some brief outages at 2 p.m. for customers in Triton and Brighton, 4 p.m. for customers in cabin areas near Springdale Junction, as well as the communities of Southbrook, Roberts Arm, Port Anson, Miles Cove, Pilly's Island, Lush's Bight, and Beaumont. They'll have the power back on at 8 p.m. So these are not momentary interruptions. I'm sorry, I've misread that. So the outage will start at 2 p.m. for some of the customers, those in Triton and Brighton. It will start at 4 for the other communities I mentioned and will last until 8 p.m. So that's coming up on Tuesday. You've got time to plan ahead for that. If you've got some information to share with us, please get in touch. We would love to hear from you. The number to reach us in the early morning here, 709-637-1188. You can email newfoundlandmorning@cbc.ca. A St. John's man whose friend died on the Titan submersible says he was not surprised by a report from Canada's Transportation Safety Board. The report was released on Wednesday. It examined the implosion of Ocean Gate's Titan submersible while it was diving down to the wreck of the Titanic. Larry Daly, is a Titanic expedition specialist who has seen the wreck himself. Larry Daly warned that Ocean Gate's approach to deep sea exploration was flawed. He tried to tell his friend. His friend was famed Titanic explorer Paul-Henri Narjolet, but he says Narjolet would not listen. Larry Daly spoke yesterday with CBC producer Lucas Wall.
5: Larry, generally, just give me your thoughts on this TSB report that came out earlier this week.
6: Well, I had previously seen the U.S. report, and I think they're both pretty much the same. And nothing surprising in this, the Canadian TSB report, because it was all pretty well, put out there in the last, last several months. So it just shows that the issues were pretty obvious there. So I just realized, right from the beginning, that was a bad thing for them to be even looking at using that in any depth. So. Sadly, it's 3 years today now that I lost my good friend PH in that, right?
5: Yeah. I wanted to ask you about your friend PH. He was on board the Titan when this tragedy happened. What could you tell me about him and who he was?
6: So PH and I go back to 1998 when I was involved with my first expedition that I did logistics for. So I kind of honed my skills, working with PH and coordinating logistics for the other vessels they had out there, media liaison, when they were at sea. I was the guy on the beach, making sure everything kind of kept going. And he was a really good guy, very organized, very friendly. And, 3 years ago when I heard this happened, I actually texted him because they had satellite communications on the ship that would, transfer over to text. And I just said, hey, is everything okay? And there's no response, So hope for the best. But, in my mind, I knew that, it wasn't good.
5: Did you have a chance to talk to him about this expedition before he set sail?
6: Yeah. So we got together probably about a week or two before that leg. And we were supposed to get together Thursday evening and go out for a chat and a beer. And I had a really rough day with my other stuff. I do my other business, just kind of wore out. And they would sail the next day on Friday. And I just said, hey, PH, I had a long day. Let's get together now on your next spin when you come back in. And he said, no problem, Larry. We'll see you soon. So that was, that was sad because, if I had to ever think, this could happen, which, I kind of did because just the way they were operating their program, I just had a bad feeling. But I think he knew, there was risk there. And but he wanted to, be there to host people that were, diving to see Titanic. He put his heart and soul into it. So it's a sad thing that I didn't get to together with him for the last time. And that kind of hits me, right?
5: Mm. And knowing what you know now from this report that was released earlier in the week and from what you knew then at the time from speaking with PH and your experience with the company and things, do you think that this could have been avoided?
6: Yeah, it could have been avoided because... but it would come down to the owner of the company. The owner of the company, he knew what he was dealing with. He was, hands-on with the assembly of that craft. He had the warnings up front. He had offers of support from experts in the field. Submersible divers and manufacturers, have been at this for years. Because, up to that point, we had been diving Titanic for many years without issue. But, spring of that year, when they towed in the submersible, I guess, from Holyrood into the harbor, and I saw it being towed behind the Polar Prince on a floating platform, and then behind that, a small Zodiac with a guy in it, kind of the spotter. And I said, if this is how they're going to do this operation, it's going to end poorly. And sadly, I was right. So it comes down to me, it comes down to the negligence and the arrogance, of the individual that was in control. And, the latest report supports all of that, from the, the mindset of the individual that started this, the negative atmosphere in their facility, backlashing and people afraid to speak out from what's been reported in documentaries. But people were sold on the fact that this is an adventure And, you know, there was a sell job in my mind. And that's why people, you know, stood up and signed up and paid the money to do it.
5: And how do you feel knowing that the report found that some of these issues and these red flags were known within other government entities and that they weren't brought forward to Transport Canada, who could step in and maybe make some change and prevent something like this from happening?
6: Well, like they say in the report, there was no oversight. So there was numerous agencies in Canada that had contact with OceanGate, whether it was OceanGate reaching out or I don't know the you know, the background. But again, there's so many different government agencies that, you know, in many cases, they don't overlap and they don't communicate with each other because it might not be a protocol. So I don't think it's any fault of any agency. It's, you know, this guy rolled into town, you know, made contacts with different groups to, I think, to, you know, benefit whatever it was, maybe access to a facility. It could be, you know, kind of promoting his brand by seeking support from agencies that would, you know, give employees or in some case cadets, you know, that are in a training program. You know, I just feel that his approach was to stay under the radar and not be, you know, front and center and say, here, I got this craft, come down and have a look. See what you think. He wasn't doing any of that because obviously he didn't want them to see this and get stalled, you know, and not be able to start these expeditions. So, you know, to me, it's just so many departments, and it was reported that someone had identified something, you know, in his agency reported internally. But again, that's, you know, that's not on that person or that agency. It's something that has to be mapped out in the future. If these are, you know, one-off new ventures coming here. And, you know, I think it's like I said, that's the one that stood out, came in, broke the rules, didn't listen to anyone, and it resulted in the death of five people.
5: Going forward now, Larry, do you think the findings of this report could change how exploration is done when it comes to the Titanic wreck site? Or, like you mentioned, do you think that this is an outlier rather than something that could continue to happen?
6: Yeah, this is definitely an outlier. But, you know, going forward, I think what will happen is an expedition coming to the province, they would probably, you know, be scrutinized more, you know, obviously, because, you know, Coast Guard, you know, are there in the harbor, you know, they're probably going to say, okay, what's your plan? So I think, you know, with Transport Canada, Marine and Coast Guard, I think it would be obvious that they should probably provide, you know, an operational plan and maybe identify

0: narcissism and arrogance. Look at Titanic. That's what happened, right?
1: Larry, thank you for taking some time this morning to chat through this with me. And hopefully the findings of this report mean that we won't have to discuss a tragedy like this again. Thank you.
0: Yeah, you're welcome. Thanks for having me on.
2: That is Titanic Expedition Specialist Larry Daly. He was speaking with CBC producer Lucas Wall. Well, we have been asking you to tell us about your dad. We're hoping that you're going to email us or give us a call and let us know about your father. Why do you love your dad or stepdad or maybe your grandfather? Whoever was the father figure in your life, we'd love to hear from you about him. And maybe it's somebody else in your life. Maybe your mom really stepped up to be like the dad figure in your life as well. So just tell us whatever you want to, really. It's all wide open. We've got a CBC mug and cap to give away to a couple of lucky listeners. There's still time to enter until 8:30 this morning. Then we'll draw the names of two winners before the show ends at 9 o'clock. So call our talkback line, 1-800-777-0990. Leave your name and your phone number for sure. And send us an email if you'd like. Newfoundlandmorning@cbc.ca. If we don't get a chance to read your entry or to play it, we will still enter your name in the draw.

0: This is CBC News for Newfoundland and Labrador. I'm Catherine Crummy. Good morning. National Indigenous Peoples Day is just around the corner, but Labrador's Innu aren't in a mood to celebrate. That's because a new exhibit of Innu artifacts has been cancelled just ahead of opening day over a dispute between the Newfoundland and Labrador provincial government and Innu Nation over Innu history. The CBC's Andrea McGuire has more.
1: The dispute concerns a new exhibition of Innu artifacts slated to open on National Indigenous Peoples Day. The province wanted the exhibit to say Innu lived in Labrador for just 300 years, at odds with an exhibit timeline pointing to a presence of thousands of years. Jody Ashini is Innu Nation's cultural guardian.
2: They really backed me in a corner, and it went against everything that Innu people have believed.
1: On Wednesday, Innu Nation announced the exhibit was cancelled. That organization represents the Innu of Labrador. Anthony Jenkinson, an archaeologist living in Shehajid, is surprised by the province's position, since there is no clear academic consensus.
3: A lot of it has to do with interpretation.

0: CBC has sent numerous requests for comment to the Newfoundland and Labrador government. They did not reply by our deadline. Andrea McGuire, CBC News, Shehajit, Labrador.
1: The Corduroy Brook Enhancement Association will continue to receive funding from the town of Grand Falls, Windsor. The situation was up in the air for a bit, but the money was approved at this week's council meeting. The group maintains 22 kilometers of walking trails and a large center that offers interpretation and summer programming. The association has received the annual grant from the town for decades. Last year, the amount climbed to $80,000. Not all councillors agreed that the group should get the $80,000. Deputy Mayor Rod Bennett says the association doesn't need town funds.
2: This organization can raise so much more money and be self-sufficient. They can be certainly self-sufficient in no time. They're showing a surplus here, so I don't know why the $80,000 they're asking for, because they did have a surplus.
1: Earlier this year, the town asked the group to provide an audited financial statement before it could agree to further funding. That process is now over, and Councillor Amy Cody says the need is clear.
3: We have those financials now. We have those statements. We've reviewed them. They're in order. Can we please move on from this issue?
1: Council voted to give the organization the grant, with the motion passing 5-2. And a submarine expert says the Titan disaster was caused by a lack of regulatory oversight. Will Conan is the CEO of Hydrospace, an engineering firm that makes submarines. He says that OceanGate, the company that owned the Titan, bypassed industry safety protocols. Conan says classification societies have rules for building safe vessels, and these need to be enforced by governments.
4: And this is standard. 95% of all submersibles in the world are classed by some classification society. So OceanGate was way offline and off base, not classing the submersibles. So just to come back, when Transport Canada says, yeah, we need to define technical standards for submersible design, it's like, no, we have those. And that's what we've been preaching for years. You just need to impose them.
1: Conan says governments do not need to act as submarine experts. Rather, they need to enforce and verify that subs have been classed by a recognized classification society. He says the Titan tragedy has had a serious impact on the industry. Just over 3 years ago, the submersible imploded off the coast of Newfoundland, killing all five people on board. They were on an expedition to see the wreck of the Titanic. And Equinor has told investors it will decide in early 2027 whether it will proceed with its proposed Bay du Nord oil project off the east coast of Newfoundland. Jarl Tunisvik, an executive vice president with the Norwegian energy company, says Bay du Nord is a basin opener with a reserve of 550 million barrels of recoverable oil. That's up from recent estimates of 430 million barrels and nearly double the initial estimates of 300 million barrels. Tungsvik made the remarks on Tuesday during Equinor's Capital Markets Day presentation. He says the company decided to develop two of its five discoveries in the Bay du Nord area. That's your news for this hour. I'm Catherine Cromie.
5: Thanks very much, Catherine. You are listening to Newfoundland Morning on this Friday morning, the 19th of June. And getting close to Indigenous Peoples Day, we're going to be obviously hearing more about that in the next couple of days. And there are events planned. I've been checking social media. There are events planned across our region in many communities in central and in western Newfoundland. I'm hoping to get a chance to mention some of those specific events during the show today. Coming up in this half hour, global economic forecasters are watching this province closely because there is concern the government is spending more than it brings in, which could drive up borrowing rates. We're going to hear from an analyst at S&P. As well, CBC's Amy Feehan paid a visit to Pasadena Place yesterday to talk to children about their dads and what they love most about them. We're going to hear that coming up in this half hour. And there is still time to enter our contest, our Father's Day contest. You can win a CBC mug and CBC cap. We've got available to you. Two of those prizes will be given out. And we're giving you until 8:30 this morning to call in and tell us why you love your dad or stepdad or Poppy or whoever the father figure is in your life. You can call our talk back line 1-800-777-0990. Don't forget to leave your name and your phone number so we know how to get back in touch with you. Well, let's take a look at our weather forecast for today. Across central Newfoundland, in the last half hour, we heard that Justin Boudreau told us that it is sunny to start the day there, sunny to start the day here in Cornerbrook as well. He says it is not meant to last. Well, I wish it was, but there it is. For central and northeastern Newfoundland today, becoming cloudy this morning and then rain by the afternoon. Some rain moving into some areas of central Newfoundland before lunchtime. Highs of 15 to 18 degrees inland, 11 along parts of the coast. For Burgio, Ramia today, cloudy with rain and a risk of a thunderstorm late this afternoon. 15 to 25 millimeters of rain for today for that area. Winds gusting to 50 this morning with a high of 10 degrees today. For the Port of Basque area, it will be cloudy with rain, and then that rain will change to drizzle or rain in the afternoon. Winds will be a big factor for you in that part of the province today. So winds gusting to 110 in the Rec House area this morning and early this afternoon. There is a Rec House wind warning. Temperatures today in the Port of Basque area between 10 and 15 degrees. Bay St. George and the Cornerbrook area, cloudy with rain starting this morning, changing to drizzle or showers. Winds gusting to 60 near the coast with highs of 14 to 16 degrees. Deer Lake and the Humber Valley, mainly cloudy with rain starting this morning, and a high of 15 degrees today for the Deer Lake Humber Valley area. The Northern Peninsula becoming cloudy this morning and then rain for most areas. And in fact, the rain won't reach the eastern side of the Northern Peninsula until late in the afternoon. Highs ranging from 8 in the north to 17 in Gros Morne today. Winds gusting to 50 this afternoon for the area of Gros Morne to Hawke's Bay. For southern Labrador, cloudy skies with a chance of drizzle or showers early this morning and a high of 8 degrees. And that's a look at your weather forecast.

0: Labrador Marine is warning that there could be some disruption to the ferry service on the Strait of Belle Isle tomorrow. Delays or cancellations are possible because of high winds that are in the forecast. Marine Atlantic ferries have been off schedule for the last couple of crossings, at least, just leaving early just to try to get out ahead of the weather or avoid those highest winds on the Cabot Strait. So that continues this morning with some disruption to their regular schedule. Other ferry services appear to be operating on their regular schedules in our Newfoundland morning listening area. Communities from Castor River south to St. Anthony will have the power off tomorrow from 8 in the morning until 4 in the afternoon. So an 8-hour power outage affecting the tip of the Great Northern Peninsula from Castor River south to St. Anthony. In St. Anthony itself, however, only the west side of town is affected by that outage, and that will be the area from the hospital to Fishing Point. And again, that's tomorrow from 8 until 4. Well, let us know if you have some information to share, if you're tied up in traffic because of road construction, if you've got some wildlife sightings to tell us about, just pick up the phone and give us a call. 709-637-1188. Last week, financial analytics company S&P Global announced it is giving this province a negative outlook. The move won't affect the government's borrowing rate just yet, but economists will be watching closely in the next 24 months. If the province continues spending more than it's taking in, the Wacom government will have a problem. Bhavini Patel is an analyst at S&P, and she speaks with CBC's Leanne Power.
1: A negative outlook is what we assign when we feel like there's a 1 in 3 chance that the rating could fall to a lower level within 24 months.
2: And what does that mean?
1: There are a number of factors that we look at, and depending on what we feel could change. And in the case of Newfoundland Labrador, it's looking at the weakness in the budgetary performance that we've noted and in the liquidity. These are some of the things that we'll be monitoring. And if based on what our expectations are, if we don't see a change in the fiscal direction of the province, we could lower the rating at that point in time to A-.
2: And of course, when the rating is lowered, that means that borrowing costs are higher, right?
1: That's correct.
2: What factors were you looking at to determine that you're going to be looking at this very closely in the next 24 months?
1: One is the institutional framework, which looks at the system level of the government. So that's the same for all Canadian provinces. We look at economy, we look at financial management, budgetary performance, liquidity, and debt. And in Newfoundland and Labrador's case, what we're citing in our negative outlook is that we expect that weaker fiscal outcomes could persist. And the metrics we look at for that would be the province's operating revenues, its operating expenditures, and the difference between the two, as well as its capital expenditure program. We have found that over time, the province's performance has weakened. Some of it was expected. We've seen all provinces have a bit of weaker performance because of slower population growth, for example, and uncertainty with respect to tariffs with the U.S. But in this case, with the newly elected government, I guess in a good way, they have met most of their election platform through affordability measures and spending for healthcare, for example. And now what we'd really like to see is what they're doing to improve the fiscal situation for the province going forward.
2: What will it take to maintain stability?
1: Projects help the economy, which ultimately help the financial outcomes for the province. But really, this is about financial management and how the government balances its generation of revenues to expenditures. So, you know, in terms of how they generate revenues, it's through taxes, it's through fees, and through resource revenues, so or royalties, for example. So while the projects will help stimulate economic activity, which will drive spending by citizens and by companies, which can help taxes, for example. And it's also about the other half of the equation, which is expenditures, right? So making sure that there is more moderate growth in expenditures going forward will help with that. The potential agreement with Hydro-Québec, our assumption is that while there has been some delay in getting those agreements signed versus what we initially expected, it may take a little longer, but we do believe that some agreement will be made in the future.
2: There's a lot of concern here in the province right now about a possible austerity budget to try to offset some of this and bring us back into balance.
1: Well, we honestly have seen in the past that the governments that have been in power have taken measured approaches with finding a way to balance. There wasn't any mention when we do talk to the government, there isn't any mention of austerity in its strictest form. I think that they would, you know, like to keep continuing to maintain the services that they provide. I think it's just trying to find more balanced approach going forward, given that they've already met, as I mentioned before, the election promises that they had made for the most part.
2: You talked about population growth and shrinking populations adding to this problem. How does that happen?
1: Well, actually, in Newfoundland and Labrador's case, they are seeing modest population growth for the last few years, which is positive compared to what we have seen historically. But overall, there are a number of ways where your population grows for a province, right? There's births, deaths would obviously offset that. Then there's interprovincial migration and also immigration. And one of the key driving factors for the Maritimes overall has been immigration over the last few years. And the federal policy, while it was enacted in late 2025, has had an impact. It doesn't seem to have impacted Newfoundland as much as it has other provinces, as we do expect to see modest increase going forward. I think the important thing to note is that that policy will be in place till 2027, I believe, or 28. So following that, we would expect to see more growth in the population for Newfoundland. And also, when these projects become in construction, we would tend to see, the need for more employees, for example, more experienced trades, and expect to see growth and interest from people in other places to come through interprovincial migration as well.
2: And in the meantime, you'll be watching us, right?
1: Of course.
2: All right. Thank you so much for this. I really appreciate your time.
0: That's Bhavini Patel, a financial analyst at S&P Global based in Toronto. Well, Sunday is National Indigenous Peoples Day, and coming up at 8:20 this morning, we're going to talk about ongoing efforts to boost Indigenous language education in this country. Many Indigenous musical artists have put their own spin on popular songs over the years by reimagining them in their own languages, from Inuktitut to Cree and more. CBC Music has put together a list of tunes that have been claimed and reclaimed by Indigenous performers. You can read it at cbcmusic.ca. Here's one of them. Inuk musician Reet translated the lyrics of Dua Lipa's Levitating into Inuktitut.

0: That's Inuk musician Reet. Reet translated the lyrics of Dua Lipa's Levitating into Inuktitut. So that's what you just heard there. She recorded her version for the Canadian Screen Award-winning show North of North. And to read more about reclaimed covers by Indigenous artists, you can head to cbcmusic.ca. I'll try to share the link where I can on that. Well, fathers everywhere will get presents, phone calls, and hugs this weekend. Father's Day is on Sunday, in case you forgot. CBC's Amy Feehan spoke yesterday with some children at Pasadena Place about their dads and what they love most about them.
1: He's really fun to play with, and he's very funny.
2: Yeah? What's some of the jokes that he tells?
1: Mostly dad jokes.
2: Mostly dad jokes? Do you like dad jokes?
1: Yeah. I don't know.
2: You don't know? Nothing comes to mind? You can't think of anything?
1: No. He's really nice to me.
2: Is he? How's he nice to you? What does he do?
1: He cuddles me every night.
2: Henry, what do you love most about your dad?
3: Chopping wood and playing baseball.
2: Chopping wood and playing baseball? Do you chop wood with your dad a lot?
3: Yeah.
2: You guys have a wood stove?
3: Yeah.
2: Hey, Hannah, and you are Henry's sister?
4: Yeah.
2: And you guys share the same dad. What do you love about your dad?
4: I love when me and my dad go chopping wood.
2: You guys also chop wood? Well, it sounds like your dad puts you guys to work getting you out chopping wood. Do you do that a lot?
4: Yeah.
2: Yeah? What do you like about chopping wood?
4: Because I get to put it in the fire. And I love how me and my dad go skating because we do tricks.
2: Are you a figure skater?
4: Yeah.
2: Okay. And what about in the summer? It's getting warmer out now. What are you guys going to do now that you can't go skating?
4: We're going to go to the insectarium.
2: Oh, wow. When are you going to the insectarium?
4: Tomorrow, and I'm going to see axolotls.
2: Oh, wow. Are you excited?
4: Yeah.
2: What do you like about axolotls?
4: I like when they're furry, and I like how they're pretty.
2: Oh, yeah, they're really pretty. Is there anything you like to do with him?
5: Go on side-by-side rides.
2: Do you do that a lot?
5: Yeah.
2: What do you like about going on side-by-side?
5: That I have my own side-by-side.
2: And you go with your dad, so do you drive behind him?
5: Yeah, but he drives on the roads because I'm not allowed to drive on the road.
2: Of course.
4: I play with him.
2: What kind of games do you play?
4: We play tag.
2: Is that your favorite game?
4: No, there's other ones.
2: What's some of your other things that you play with your dad?
4: Hide and seek.
2: Okay. Which is your favorite, hide and seek or tag?
4: Hide and seek.
2: Yeah? Is your dad really good at hide and seek?
4: Yeah.
2: Are you better than him, though?
4: Yeah.
2: Yeah?
6: And he's helpful.
2: He's helpful? What does he help you with?
6: My math.
2: Like homework and stuff. Is he good at math?
6: Kind of.
2: Kind of, yeah. Are you guys doing anything for Father's Day this weekend? Are you getting anything for your dad?
4: Yeah, we're going to make him a card, and we're going to give him some food because it's his Father's Day.
2: Oh, wow. What kind of food are you going to make him?
4: Chicken fingers and french fries.
2: Chicken fingers and french fries. That sounds delicious. I bet you he's going to love that. Is that your favorite food?
4: Yeah.
2: Is it his too?
4: Yeah.
2: Sounds like you have a lot in common with your dad. Do you love your dad a lot?
4: Yeah.
2: What does your dad do?
5: It's either gold mine or diamond mine.
2: Gold or diamond?
5: Yeah. In Buckins.
2: Does he go away a bit?
5: Yeah, for 2 weeks.
2: Oh, for 2 weeks. Do you miss him while he's gone?
5: Yeah. But now, since he's not in Ontario for his work, he goes there. He comes back longer than he goes to work. In Ontario, he'd be at work longer than he'd be home.
2: Oh, that's awesome, Henry. So is he home now?
5: No, he's gone.
2: Oh, is he going to be here this weekend, or is he still going to be away?
5: He's going to still be going to be away.
2: Are you going to call him this weekend, wish him a happy Father's Day?
5: Yeah. He calls me on the house phone.
2: Oh, okay.
5: So we don't have no FaceTime.
2: Oh, okay. You guys still have a landline?
5: Yeah.
2: Oh, wow, okay. Well, I hope you can call your dad soon, and thank you so much for talking with me, Henry.
5: Okay, I'd probably call him on Father's Day.
2: Okay.
0: That was CBC's Amy Feehan speaking with some children at Pasadena Place yesterday. You never know what children are going to say. And we really don't know what you're going to say. We're asking you to call in and tell us about your dad, just like Amy asked those children. There's still time to enter our Father's Day contest this morning. You can win a CBC mug and a CBC cap. Just call in. The talkback line is 1-800-777-0990 or send us an email at newfoundlandmorning@cbc.ca. I'd love to hear from young and old alike about your dad, and be sure to tell us what you love about him. It doesn't have to be your biological father, if I'll put it that way. It could be a stepdad. It could be an uncle or a poppy or a neighbor, whoever is the father figure in your life, tell us what you love about him and why he's so special to you. And Brian, you and I have not shared anything about our dads yet.
7: Oh, well, you know, we get the privilege to share memories of our dads, both of whom have passed on, sadly, Bernice. My dad has been gone 11 years now. And my dad was one of the gentlest, most generous souls anybody would ever know. He didn't hold very tightly to money. In fact, it was very hard to give Dad a gift of anything because you'd soon get it back in one form or the other. But he also had a sense of humor as dry as the Sahara. And one of his favorite sayings was, you know, when you said, "Dad, thanks very much. You did a great job mowing the lawn for us today." We said, "Oh, thank you." He said, "That's no good in the bank." And he'd say, if somebody in my family was going to pay somebody for something, Dad would say, "In God we trust. All others pay cash."
0: So it seems that he had a fixation on money, but I know from talking to you that he absolutely did not. It was just a joke.
7: Oh, yeah. And it was the running joke for him as well. And we still, my siblings and I still recite that saying all the time there. Yeah.
0: That's no good in the bank?
7: Yeah. That's no good in the bank. Basically, you know, show me the money, like literally. But Dad had that kind of a sense of humor.
0: That's awesome. I had a wonderful dad. He's been gone 17 years now, and he always had my best interests in mind. He always had good advice, you know, making sure I would check the oil in my car, and he would remind me to check the back seat just in case somebody'd gotten in my car, my locked car, and was waiting for me. Always concerned about my well-being. And he had lots of sayings as well that we certainly hold dear and that I hear myself saying at times. Yeah. So you can call in and tell us what you love about your dad. And we'd love to be able to enter your name in the draw. And even if we don't get a chance to read your entry on the radio or play it this morning, we'll certainly still enter your name in the draw. We have a CBC mug and cap to give away. The number to call is 1-800-777-0990. I bet Brian McHugh's recollections of his dad have probably brought back memories for you of something your dad used to say that you find yourself saying all the time. Well, coming up in the next half hour, a recent verdict in a case of intimate partner violence in the Corner Brook area includes an order for the perpetrator to stay away from two communities in the Western region. We're going to get reaction from the local Status of Women's Council coming up in the next half hour here on CBC Newfoundland Morning.
8: This is World Report. Good morning, I'm Kate McKenna. Overnight fighting and fresh Israeli airstrikes in southern Lebanon have left at least 18 people dead. The figures come directly from Lebanon's health ministry. At the same time, planned peace talks in Switzerland involving U.S. Vice President J.D. Vance have been called off. The developments follow a diplomatic agreement signed by the U.S. and Iran earlier this week. The CBC's Crystal Gabansing has the details from Jerusalem.
9: Fighting in southern Lebanon between Israeli forces and Hezbollah has led to more deaths. As of mid-morning, the Lebanese health ministry noted more than a dozen killed. It does not separate the deaths of civilians from fighters. France's Foreign Minister Jean-Noël Barrot said Israel must stop its hostilities in Lebanon and the United States must put pressure on Israel. Yesterday, the White House announced that Vice President J.D. Vance would not be attending a new round of direct talks between the U.S. and Iran in Switzerland. They claim that logistics had not been simple or predictable, despite U.S. President Donald Trump openly criticizing Israel, specifically Prime Minister Benjamin Netanyahu for recent attacks on Lebanon. Israel has not wavered in its position. Israel Defense Forces say troops will remain in locations it has occupied, and they'll respond to any threats against northern Israeli communities or soldiers. Israel says four soldiers were killed in operations in southern Lebanon overnight, and five others wounded. National Security Minister and far-right government coalition member Itamar Ben-Gvir took to social media, writing in part, "For every tear of an Israeli mother, 1,000 Lebanese mothers must weep." By late morning, new Israeli airstrikes were confirmed by the IDF, targeting the Bekaa Valley in eastern Lebanon. Crystal Gamansing, CBC News, Jerusalem.
8: Canadian guns are turning up in some of the most war-ravaged parts of the world. They're ending up in the hands of violent militias accused of war crimes. Foreign Affairs Minister Anita Anand promised a review after CBC first revealed these weapons were in Sudan. But as Eric Sito from our visual investigations team reports, the problem is worse than first thought.
10: A shocking video shows a young paramilitary Sudanese fighter abusing a captive soldier with a weapon, identified as a Sterling Cross XLCR, a precision sniper rifle manufactured in British Columbia.
11: It clearly shows that these weapons are playing a role.
10: Sebastian Vandermeersch is a researcher with open source investigative outlet Bellingcat.
11: It's one of the most striking examples where we can literally see the fighter holding the Canadian weapon, committing clear abuses.
10: It's not just Sudan. We tracked the same Canadian guns to Libya, used by an ultra-conservative militia accused of torture and war crimes. And in Yemen, arms dealers who market guns on YouTube and Instagram tell us they were smuggled. So how did these weapons end up there despite sanctions? Wolfram Lacker is a researcher at the German Institute for International and Security Affairs.
12: I mean, the most plausible source would be the UAE, given that they have been providing significant amounts of weapons to actors in all of these three countries.
10: The United Arab Emirates did not respond to CBC, but in the past has denied involvement in Sudan and Libya. Whoever it was, Kelsey Gallagher of NGO Project Plowshares says not enough is being done.
13: If Canada was doing enough, then we wouldn't see a pattern of the illicit diversion of Canadian weapon systems in violation of UN arms embargoes.
10: Asked for comment, the federal government said arms exports to Sudan are banned, and Canada has made no exceptions to its risk assessment process. The gun manufacturer Sterling Cross did not respond to CBC's request for comment. Eric Sito, CBC News, Toronto.
8: For more on how our visual investigations team tracked this story, read the full report on our website at cbcnews.ca. We're expecting a decision today in the sexual assault trial of Canadian businessman Frank Stronach. The 93-year-old initially faced charges spanning decades, but over the course of the trial, a number of those counts were dropped. The CBC's Jamie Strachan is following the case.
14: When the trial of Frank Stronach began in February, the founder of the auto parts giant Magna International was facing 12 counts related to seven female complainants, including sexual assault. By the time it concluded months later, only five charges related to three women remained. All seven complainants testified, and although most told similar stories, their credibility and memory was challenged under often blistering cross-examination by Stronach's lawyer. Over the course of the trial, the Crown withdrew a number of charges, acknowledging they couldn't be proven beyond a reasonable doubt. Meanwhile, Justice Anne Molloy said near the end she would be finding Stronach not guilty on two charges. Stronach was in court every day during the trial but did not testify. Regardless of Justice Molloy's decision, Stronach is set to face another sexual assault trial next year involving six complainants. Jamie Strachan, CBC News, Toronto.
8: National Indigenous Peoples Day is this Sunday, and for Labrador's Innu community, the lead-up to the day is being marred by a dispute with the province. An argument over the nation's history has led to the cancellation of a cultural exhibit of ancestral objects. The CBC's Andrea McGuire has more.
15: That was a very strong slap-in-the-face message.
16: Shahajit Innu First Nation Chief Eugene Hart says the Newfoundland and Labrador provincial government owes the Innu of Labrador an apology after questioning the Innu's knowledge of their own history.
15: It shouldn't be this way. We were actually doing plans for Indigenous Day and this message came in.
16: The dispute concerns a new exhibition of Innu artifacts slated to open on National Indigenous Peoples Day. The province wanted the exhibit to say Innu lived in Labrador for just 300 years, at odds with an exhibit timeline pointing to a presence of thousands of years. Jody Ashini is Innu Nation's cultural guardian.
17: They really backed me in a corner and told me we can't display our timeline. It went against everything that Innu people have believed.
16: On Wednesday, Innu Nation announced the exhibit was canceled. That organization represents the Innu of Labrador. Grand Chief Simon Pokaway accused the province of erasing Innu history.
18: Archaeology is seldom something that gives you very sharply defined lines of truth and falsehood.
16: Anthony Jenkinson, an archaeologist living in Shehajid, is surprised by the province's position, since there is no clear academic consensus.
18: A lot of it has to do with interpretation.
16: CBC has sent numerous requests for comment to the Newfoundland and Labrador government. They did not reply by our deadline. Andrea McGuire, CBC News, Shehajit, Labrador.
8: And finally, a historic 6-0 thrashing of Qatar has given Canada's men's team its first ever FIFA World Cup victory. But the celebration inside BC Place quickly turned into concern. Midfielder Ismael Kone was forced off with a suspected broken leg. Head coach Jesse Marsh says the injury has left the locker room shaken.
19: And everyone could hear the bone snap. So, you know, your heart goes out to him and everybody's a little shaken by the whole experience, because of the nature of the injury, and also because Ismael is a big part of the heart of our team. It will be a big loss for us.
8: Canada now shifts its focus to next Wednesday's massive showdown against Switzerland. But the party is still going strong across the country after a spectacular night on home soil. The CBC's Karen Larson has the details from Vancouver.
20: I think Canada's going to win the World Cup. I'm just saying.
21: Winning the entire tournament might be a stretch, but as victories go, Canada's over Qatar was as decisive as it gets.
20: Guys, 6-0? Come on.
21: That's right. 6-0, the final score, in front of a frenzied Canadian crowd of 50,000 who turned BC Place Stadium into a roiling sea of red. Sure, Canada wanted, even needed, a win to ensure the best chance of advancing to the knockout stage, but no one would have predicted such a one-sided result.
22: It was ecstatic. We started doing the wave after the fourth because all the vibes were so good.
21: It started with Kyle Larin, the hero in Canada's opening draw against Bosnia-Herzegovina, putting the home side up in the 16th minute. Then Jonathan David took over, the Canadian veteran posting a hat trick, 3 goals, feasting on a Qatari side that was down to just 9 men by the end, with 2 players sent off on red cards.
23: It's historical, obviously. It's our first win ever in a World Cup, and to do it in this fashion, I think, was very good.
21: But amidst the celebration, despair for midfielder Ismael Kone, taken to hospital with a broken leg resulting from a questionable tackle. With the win, Canada joins Switzerland atop the Group B standings with 4 points apiece. The two nations meet in a showdown to determine the group winner next Wednesday.
24: We got Switzerland. Come on!
21: Karen Larson, CBC News, Vancouver.
8: That is the latest national and international news from World Report. I'm Kate McKenna. This is CBC News.
0: Good morning. This is Newfoundland Morning on CBC Radio 1. I'm Bernice Hillier. Coming up in this half hour, a recent verdict and sentence in a case of intimate partner violence in the Cornerbrook area includes an order for the perpetrator to stay away from 2 communities in the western region. We're going to get reaction from the local Status of Women Council coming up in just a few moments from now. We've got the weather forecast for you now with meteorologist Justin Boudreaux.
25: So we have the rain basically just arriving in the southwest as we speak. Wreck house winds are starting to ramp up, so those should peak at about 110 kilometers per hour later this morning / near noon, and weaken again later this afternoon. So that rain will continue marching northeastward as the day goes on. So there's a lot of areas in the northeast and east here that are starting the day off pretty sunny, but it's not meant to last, unfortunately. And we'll all be basically into the rain and drizzle by late afternoon, early evening. In the southeast and south, it'd probably be like a first band of it that moves through, and there'll be more a chance of drizzle sort of later tonight, but most likely we'll see some showers and drizzle redevelop again and become a little more persistent on Saturday. Unfortunately, as we look forward, it's basically just periods of drizzle or showers continuing through Sunday. This system is going to sort of slow down and slowly die out as it moves over the island, so it's just going to be dank and damp for a few days. However, Monday does look like there is a bit of a turnaround towards nicer weather, at least. So.
0: Okay, I'm going to hold him to that. A turnaround to nicer weather on Monday. It's all right, Justin. I know you're just the messenger. That's Justin Boudreau at the Gander Weather Office of Environment Canada. In terms of travel today, I don't think there's too much to give you any difficulty. We're not hearing about lengthy slowdowns on the Trans-Canada Highway through the Humber Valley, which certainly has been an issue in some recent days. Ferries in our region are operating on their regular schedules for the most part. Marine Atlantic is off schedule because of the high winds on the Cabot Strait. And Labrador Marine is warning there could be cancellations or delays tomorrow for the Kayak W on the Strait of Belle Isle because there are high winds in the forecast for tomorrow. There's a power outage coming up tomorrow for communities on the tip of the Great Northern Peninsula from Castor River south to St. Anthony. The power will be off from 8 a.m. tomorrow morning until 4 in the afternoon. And in the town of St. Anthony, only part of the town will be affected by this outage. So that's the area from the hospital to Fishing Point with that outage from 8 to 4 tomorrow. Let us know if you have some information about travel or anything at all that you want to pass along. You can give us a call, 709-637-1188. And we did have a call from the Catholic Women's League here in Corner Brook that it was going to have its book sale tomorrow. And it's always held on the parking lot of Holy Redeemer Cathedral on Mount Bernard Avenue. But because of the forecast for tomorrow, they're postponing their outdoor book sale until July 4th. If you're looking for some good reads, however, the Corner Brook Public Library has its book sale on tomorrow and today. You can drop by. They've got lots of books there that you might want to get for some summer reads. I dropped by last evening and got some books that I'm hoping don't make me want to do research, because that's the problem. When I read fiction, I want to dig in and do a deep dive and go down a rabbit hole on the internet to learn all about it. Yeah, I don't want to do that. I'm going to be off and on my vacation next week. So looking for some light summer reads. Maybe you have a suggestion for me. You can certainly send me a message if you do. You are listening to CBC Radio 1 at 1400 AM in Gander, at 990 in Corner Brook. A judge in Corner Brook handed down a heavy sentence this week to a man convicted in a case involving intimate partner violence. In his sentence to the man, Judge Wayne Gorman barred the man from two Western Newfoundland communities as part of a probation order. Now, that probation order only takes effect when the man is released from prison. The banishment is in addition to a 12-month incarceration and then 3 years of probation. And I was looking at the decision this morning. Judge Wayne Gorman wrote, "I have decided on this length so that the person involved in the case can avail of long-term counseling and to provide the victims a prolonged period of potential protection from him." Paula Shepherd is the executive director of the Corner Brook Status of Women Council, and she's in our studio this morning. Good morning, Paula.
1: Good morning.
0: What are your thoughts on the decision of Judge Wayne Gorman in this case?
1: I think, you know, it's interesting to read this decision because I think what it shows is a bit of frustration on the part of the judicial system in dealing with these continual breaches in which safety is a huge concern. So he made the rare decision to ban someone from two communities here on the West Coast. But in many ways, that's a bit of, I guess, a bright spot for those of us that are advocates. One, it means we have a new tool to actually be used that may actually be a deterrent for some individuals.
0: So this could set a precedent.
1: It could absolutely set a precedent. The other thing is that this moves the responsibility for reporting to a public sphere. It is no longer just the responsibility of the person who was harmed to make the report. Anyone within these communities who knows these individuals or the individual who is now banned can now make a report to if they are spotted in the community so that it may actually be preventative in some ways. So it will be interesting to see how this plays out.
0: Will that ban from those communities keep his former partner and her family safe?
1: We don't know at this point. The hope is obviously that it will. We do know that these are the two communities where they frequent the most. However, we also know that the person who has caused the harm in this case has many connections in this area, has family, has friends. So whether or not they will actually stay away is yet to be determined, but the hope is that they will abide by these conditions.
0: I understand that the sentence that was given, the length of time this person will be incarcerated, was also longer than what the Crown was asking for in that case. How unusual is that?
1: Again, that is unusual because we see breaches like this on the court docket all the time. And for years, we as advocates, we've been saying that these no-contact orders are really just a piece of paper. There are multiple breaches. What we need to understand is, I guess, the dynamics that are involved in intimate partner violence. And when a separation occurs within these relationships, we need to understand that the power and control that occurs within those violent relationships still wants to be exerted. So the person who causes harm in these situations continues to harass and follow up because, in a way, they're losing control over that individual. So there's actions that continue that are related to calling, emailing, texting, following, watching, monitoring individuals, and making, you know, continual threats and just making an unsafe situation for everyone, including, in this case, the children of the individual. And
0: so,
1: you know,
0: so the persistence of these perpetrators is kind of hard to even imagine.
1: It is, but not. If you understand the dynamics that happen within these relationships, and we've just seen a new ruling at a federal level that now includes coercion as part of intimate partner violence, this is all part of that, is the manipulation, the pressure. So that will continue when someone tries to leave that type of relationship as well. In this case, obviously, we have seen that this is gone on for a sustained period of time in which there have been multiple breaches. And I think at this point, the judicial system has said enough. So yes, it is rare to see an extended sentence that was more than what the Crown was asking for, but I also think that is warranted.
0: What about the use of ankle monitors, for example? We're starting to see that in this province. Could that play a role here?
1: It possibly could. It would require changes in this province because the current process is that should somebody go into an area that they are not supposed to be in, then a monitoring station would be alerted. They then contact the probation officer who connects them with the police, then with victim services, and then to the victim. Because of the time delays, also the geographic areas that police are often covering, we need to understand that this is maybe not ideal in its current state. There are provinces that seem to be doing a better job as it relates to intimate partner violence, but as it's currently used in our province, there would be a lot of it would be really problematic to implement here in its current state.
0: That's really interesting. I don't think many of us realize that there's sort of a lengthy process. It's not as simple as the ankle bracelet triggering, you know, notification that there's been a violation and then police intervening immediately.
1: Yeah, that absolutely is not what happens in this province right now because it's not used in these types of cases. And so, again, what we see is it's a delayed response after a breach. And we know that those delays, especially when you have multiple partners that have to go through, could mean life or death for somebody in the cases that we're now talking about involving intimate partner violence. So if we were to implement something like this, there would need to be some radical changes to how it's implemented.
0: What does it say to you that Judge Wayne Gorman and other judges in the system in this province are really taking clearly a hard line on intimate partner violence?
1: This has been an ongoing discussion at provincial and federal levels to really provide additional training for people within the judicial system to understand the dynamics of intimate partner violence. We've also had some real tragedies that have brought forward recommendations. So whether that's some of the inquiries that have taken place in Ontario and also the Mass Casualty Commission that took place in Nova Scotia. And there have been recommendations that have come forward that I think we're now starting to see the impact of. So we are seeing people start to understand the overall dynamics that are involved in intimate partner and family violence. And we're starting to see some of the recommendations be implemented that allow for greater sentencing, accountability, and also starting to be a little bit more creative in how we address this. We obviously, there's also discussions at the provincial level around restorative justice and what other alternatives could look like as well.
0: There is a task force being formed on gender-based violence in this province. What are your thoughts on that? What are your hopes for that?
1: As Status of Women Council, we have been at the front line calling for the gender-based violence task force for about 10 years now. So we were pleasantly surprised to see that it was actually announced as part of the announcement that gender-based violence is an epidemic in this province. Our hopes are that the voices of survivors will be listened to. We know that there are two well-known advocates who are on that task force, as well as community agencies. So we have a representative from the Provincial Action Network on the Status of Women, and there is also one from End Sexual Violence NL, as well as two Indigenous leaders with six different departments. So part of what we ask for is definitely there in that it is interdepartmental, because we know that gender-based violence is not a single department issue. It must go across multiple departments. So we are hopeful that it will create some meaningful change, because there are some strong voices at that table. And we also know that there have been lots of recommendations that have come forward that will now need to be assessed and determine what can actually be implemented in a quick but also long-term stance in this province.
0: Paula, thank you very much for coming in.
1: Thank you so much for having me.
0: That's Paula Shepherd, Executive Director of the Cornerbrook Status of Women Council. What do you think? You can share your thoughts on this story or anything you hear on Newfoundland Morning. Call our talkback line at 1-800-777-0990.

0: from his 2015 album, Whatever Makes You Happy. That song is called She's Never Made Love. That's Dave McHugh.
1: Coming up Sunday on Atlantic Voice.
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1: The wilderness of Nova Scotia holds a few secrets, like a handful of century-old cabins far off the beaten track, open to anyone adventurous enough to find them.
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1: Monuments of the Backcountry, a documentary by Dave Irish. 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
0: Sunday is National Indigenous Peoples Day. In the community of Peterview, they'll be having a sunrise ceremony at Wigwam Point at 6 a.m. The lighting of the sacred fire will be at 5 a.m. That's being held by the Exploits Native Women's Association, and they're saying people are welcome to join in to that event. In Norris Arm, National Indigenous Peoples Day events will be held from 1 until 3 at the Heritage Center in Norris Arm. And in Glenwood, they're going to be delaying their National Indigenous Peoples Day observances until Monday. They say they're doing that because Father's Day is also on Indigenous Peoples Day. So they are holding their event on Monday starting at 12:30 at the Glenwood Town Hall. Coming up in the next half hour of Newfoundland Morning, he's the captain of the Charlottetown Islanders, but his roots are certainly firmly in Newfoundland. We're going to hear from hockey player Marcus Kiersey about being honored with humanitarian awards for some of the things he's been involved in the community. So we'll hear from Marcus in the next half hour. And we will talk about language as a cornerstone of Indigenous culture. We'll hear about ongoing efforts to bolster Indigenous language learning across the country. We have provincial and local news coming up next here on CBC Radio 1.
6: This is CBC News for Newfoundland and Labrador. I'm Catherine Crummie. Good morning. National Indigenous Peoples Day is just around the corner, but Labrador's Innu aren't in a mood to celebrate. That's because a new exhibit of Innu artifacts has been cancelled just ahead of opening over a dispute between the Newfoundland and Labrador provincial government and Innu Nation over Innu history. CBC's Andrea McGuire has more.
7: The dispute concerns a new exhibition of Innu artifacts slated to open on National Indigenous Peoples Day. The province wanted the exhibit to say Innu lived in Labrador for just 300 years. At odds with an exhibit timeline pointing to a presence of thousands of years. Jody Ashini is Innu Nation's cultural guardian.
8: They really backed me in a corner, and it went against everything that Innu people have believed.
7: On Wednesday, Innu Nation announced the exhibit was cancelled. That organization represents the Innu of Labrador. Anthony Jenkinson, an archaeologist living in Shahajid, is surprised by the province's position, since there is no clear academic consensus.
9: A lot of it has to do with interpretation.
7: CBC has sent numerous requests for comment to the Newfoundland and Labrador government. They did not reply by our deadline. Andrea McGuire, CBC News, Shahajit, Labrador.
6: The findings in the Transportation Safety Board's report on the Titan disaster aren't surprising for Larry Daly. The Titanic expert says he realized from the beginning that the Ocean Gate submersible was not safe. He had visited the Titanic wreck site on a different submersible, which he says was a safe voyage supported by a professional team. He initially offered logistical support to Ocean Gate starting in 2015.

0: 2018, but he ultimately backed away from working with the company after getting a bad feeling about their operations, noting red flags with repeated dive cancellations.
1: And I said, you know, I said, if this is how they're going to do this operation, it's going to end poorly. And sadly, I was right. So it comes down to me, it comes down to the negligence and the arrogance, you know, of the individual that was in control. And, you know, the latest report supports all of that.
0: Daly says he believes this situation is a one-off in the field of deep sea exploration, but that future submersible expeditions will face more scrutiny. He says expeditions should have to provide government agencies with their operational plans and safety programs. Equinor says it will decide early next year if it will proceed with the Bay du Nord oil project. An executive vice president with the Norwegian company told investors Bay du Nord has a reserve of 550 million barrels of recoverable oil. That's nearly double initial estimates of 300 million barrels. Company officials say the project is expected to deliver very high cash flow per barrel and that they decided to develop two of its five discoveries in the Bay du Nord area. The backlash to a cybersecurity training exercise at NL Health Services shows an already strained relationship between the health authority and staff. That's according to a human resources management professor at McMaster University. Unions were quick to criticize the email that was sent to employees this week. It promised a paid day off for their hard work. The promise was fake. It was a phishing awareness exercise sent as part of an internal cybersecurity test. Catherine Connolly says scammers do try to play on people's emotions like this. So this pretend phishing email is the kind of thing a scammer would send.
2: But for the internal IT department to think of this, it's almost a little too realistic, a little bit on the nose. And so I can see why people would feel especially betrayed that. And my guess is they're kind of joking now, like, well, of course we should have known that our employer would not do something so nice. That's how we would have known that it's fake.
0: Connolly says that while scammers frequently use emotional manipulation, internal IT departments must prioritize transparent communication and training to avoid damaging employee morale. And Labrador's North Coast is getting extra help moving freight this summer. The province is deploying its swing vessel, the Astron W, to assist the Hamituk with heavy cargo volumes. Transportation Minister Barry Petten says the dedicated freight boat is crucial right now for shipping building materials ahead of the short construction season. That is your news for this hour. For CBC Newfoundland and Labrador on Radio 1, I'm Catherine Crummy.
3: Thanks very much, Catherine. You are listening to Newfoundland Morning on CBC Radio 1. Here's what we have coming up in this half hour. We're going to hear from a hockey player who's originally from Deer Lake, who's been playing for the Charlottetown Islanders, but he's being honored with humanitarian awards. We're going to hear what Marcus Kiersey has been up to that's led to him receiving not just an award from his own hockey league, but also a national award from the Canadian Hockey League. Later in this half hour, we'll talk about reclaiming and reconnecting. We'll learn about efforts to teach Indigenous languages across Canada from someone who's been doing some of that teaching. Right now, let's take a look at the weather forecast. And for southern Labrador today, we're looking at cloudy skies and a chance of drizzle or showers early this morning, a high of 8 degrees. For the Great Northern Peninsula, becoming cloudy this morning and then rain for most areas. The rain won't start until late in the afternoon on the eastern side of the peninsula. Highs ranging from 8 in the north of the Northern Peninsula to 17 in the Gros Morne area. And winds will gust to 50 this afternoon in the area from Gros Morne to Hawke's Bay. For Deer Lake and the Humber Valley, mainly cloudy with rain starting this morning, 10 to 15 millimeters for the Deer Lake and Humber Valley areas, with a high of 15 degrees today. For the Corner Brook area and Bay St. George, it will be cloudy with rain starting this morning, changing to drizzle or showers, winds gusting to 60 near the coast in Corner Brook and Bay St. George with highs of 14 to 16 degrees. The Portabasque area, it's going to be a rainy day there in the morning at least, and then changing to drizzle or rain in the afternoon. The winds will be high, peaking around lunchtime, we are told by Justin Boudreau at the Gander Weather Office. Winds gusting to 110 kilometers per hour in the Rec House area this morning and early this afternoon. Temperatures in the Portabasque area between 10 and 15 degrees. Burgio, Ramia, cloudy with rain and a risk of a thunderstorm late this afternoon. 15 to 25 millimeters of rain for you in Burgio and Ramia. Winds gusting to 50 this morning with a high of 10 degrees. And for central and northeastern Newfoundland, it is going to become cloudy this morning and then rain by the afternoon. That rain is going to get started a little earlier for a couple of areas of central Newfoundland, Grand Falls, Windsor area. I think it is Green Bay, White Bay. I think that's those are the areas where rain may start to move in earlier rather than later. Highs of 15 to 18 degrees inland, 11 degrees along parts of the northeast coast. And that is a look at your weather forecast.

0: Marine Atlantic ferries have been off their regular schedule, so check out the website if that's something that's really important to you, marineatlantic.ca. I know that anyone who was affected by those rescheduled crossings had been contacted directly by Marine Atlantic. There is a note on the Marine Atlantic website that starting on June 22nd, so that's Monday, maintenance will be underway on the two overpass structures just before the ferry terminal in Portabasque. This project, they say, will last about 2 weeks starting on Monday. And during that time, traffic control measures will be in place periodically. So just expect there could be some lane reductions and some slower travel times. That's from Marine Atlantic. Other ferry services across our listening area appear to be operating on their regular schedules today. Labrador Marine is saying the Kayak W may have some delays or cancellations tomorrow on that ferry service on the Strait of Belle Isle because of high winds in the forecast for Saturday. And on Saturday, there is a power outage planned for some communities on the Great Northern Peninsula. From Castor River South to St. Anthony, including the eastern side of the peninsula, the Canada Bay area, the power will be off from 8 until 4. This is from Newfoundland and Labrador Hydro, and they say in the town of St. Anthony, only the west side of the town will be affected from the hospital to Fishing Point. So, a very long power outage tomorrow from 8 until 4, affecting those communities on the Great Northern Peninsula. Let us know if you have some information about travel to pass on to us. We would love to hear from you. The number to call is 709-637-1188. And you can also get in touch by email, newfoundlandmorning@cbc.ca. I'm seeing now actually a note from the town of Grand Falls, Windsor, that there's been a water main break. And as a result of that, people in Grand Falls, Windsor, who live south of the Trans-Canada Highway may experience water discoloration or low water pressure today. Crews are investigating the cause and they are going to try to get that problem fixed as soon as possible. But that's for the town of Grand Falls, Windsor, a notice about some water work happening that may be affecting you if you're in that area of town south of the Trans-Canada Highway. A young hockey player who's originally from Deer Lake is making an incredible impact both on and off the ice. Marcus Kiersey is captain of the Charlottetown Islanders, and he is being recognized for his community involvement. He's been honored this year with not one, but two humanitarian awards from his own league, the Quebec Maritimes Junior Hockey League, and a national award, a humanitarian award from the Canadian Hockey League. Good morning, Marcus, and congratulations to you.
1: Good morning. Good morning. Thanks for having me on.
0: So what does it mean to you to be recognized in this way? National recognition with a humanitarian award being presented by the Canadian Hockey League.
1: Yeah, it was awesome. We just got back a couple of days, me and my family and some friends, and it was a super professional event from start to finish, and it was really awesome just to see my name up there with some great past winners as well. A teammate actually won it last year, and so just to see all the different things that people have done in the past and knowing the impact that that's had on people, and to know that that I've had a similar impact was super special, and it was really fun to celebrate it with some family and friends.
0: Marcus, I saw that your team had posted, they were very proud that there was a team member from the Charlottetown Islanders who had won the award last year and now again this year. So they're pretty proud of both of you for getting those national honors. So just tell us about some of the involvement that you've had in the community that's led up to these humanitarian awards.
1: Yeah, well, I think our biggest one that we did was Kiersey's Kids, which was a program. Basically what we did was we would bring a kid to the rink on a game day at home. And before the game, I basically give them a little bit of a tour and a meet and greet. We'd give them some little things like a poster and a puck, and we'd sign it and have a chat and get some pictures taken and things like that. And then they'd usually come on the bench for warm up and things like that. and they'd get a little shout out in the game at a commercial break. And then basically they had a blast. They always had a smile on their face when meeting myself and some other players as well. So that was building since my second season. So I played 4 years. So we did it for 3 years. So each and every year it got bigger and better. And it was with Big Brothers, Big Sisters. So we'd also go over there and play ball hockey with them sometimes with their after-school programs and things like that. So that was probably the biggest one. I was also the ambassador for Hockey Gives Blood. We ran some blood donations every year. I was also that role for 3 years as well. Other than that, there was lots of little things too, like anti-bullying presentations and things like that with schools and minor hockey practices and just things like that with getting out in the community and trying to put a smile on a kid's face.
0: You've been involved with Make-A-Wish as well.
1: That's right. Yeah, we did a little thing for them too. Those game nights are always super special and they always mean a little more for sure.
0: And I want to ask you again about Kiersey's Kids. You've told us a bit about that and how it works, but where did the idea come from to create Kiersey's Kids?
1: Well, I think after I got 1 year under my belt, I really wanted to contribute a little more to the community after being a little more comfortable and seeing how the community can really embrace community involvement like it did in my first year. And I sat down with my family, I guess, and we just thought of an idea on what would be nice and what the community would appreciate. And that was basically what came to mind. And with the help of the staff at the Eastlink Center in Charlottetown, that's what we came up with. And it was a really quick process. We had it going pretty quickly, and it was and then we hit the ground running with it.
0: And I just want to correct, I think the award that you received, the humanitarian award that you received from your own league, that was a couple of years ago. Is that right?
1: That's right. Well, I won that one twice, actually. So I won that one 2 years ago and then was nominated for the Canadian League and then didn't win that one. But this year I won the Q and the Canadian League as well.
0: Wow, fantastic. What advice would you offer to aspiring hockey players in Newfoundland and Labrador, you know, who might, you know, be thinking, how do you balance all of this with, you know, a very busy hockey career? And I'm sure lots of other things you have on the go in your private life, but then also spending time really reaching out and helping your community.
1: Yeah, well, I see it firsthand. I set up a bit of a hockey camp program probably a couple of years ago, and that was when I ran my first one. And that's also been growing ever since. But so I'm dealing with those types of kids that are growing up with big dreams and things like that. So so I see it there. I see passionate kids who want to grow up and play in the NHL or play pro hockey for a living and things like that. And I think in Newfoundland, you can feel isolated at times with just how it's on an island and you're not seeing the other competition as much and just things like that. It's easy to get discouraged, especially on the west coast of Newfoundland, playing on sometimes the weaker team compared to the St. John's and the more eastern teams. But I went through it myself. I was also in their shoes and their skates, I guess you could say, not too long ago. And I think you really have to learn how to lose before you can learn how to win. I think a good loser will always turn out to be a good winner, and it will lead to more success in the future. And I don't really think it works the other way around. I think you've got to deal with a bit of adversity in your life. And in terms of the community involvement, I think you just have to find people you look up to, whether that's a hockey player or whether that's the mayor of your town, whoever it is, whoever's making a good impact on you. I think you try to look at them and see what they're doing and try to repeat that and even do something yourself. So I think something like that is something that I would say to young kids and young athletes that are trying to build goals and dreams and things like that. And just to keep trying and keep pushing through hard days, especially.
0: Marcus, where do you find time to do all that you do?
1: I really try to get out and, in season, the seasons can be long and, things like that, but we had a really great schedule where, we'd have the majority of our second half of our day was, pretty free. So, the rink staff and upstairs with the team management and things like that, they would really try to get us out after practices and things like that. So we'd go, grind it all out in the morning, and then in the afternoons and the evenings, we'd get out in the community there. And in terms of in the summer and things like that with hockey camps and whatnot, I really plan in advance, to get those types of things going. I know it's really hard sometimes to get ice times and things like that, but it's honestly just really fun for me to get out in the community. And a lot of people could look at the things and think that they're exhausting and they would never want to do those types of things, or unless there's some money attached to it or whatever. But I think the biggest thing that I feel from it is just happiness, and it's an exchange of happiness, I guess, with seeing the smile on those kids' face and knowing what type of impact you can have is really special. And just to know that they're looking up to you, and even in myself, I'm looking down at them knowing that I was there not too long ago. I'm only 20 years old right now, so some of these kids could be 12, 13, 14. So I wasn't there too long ago, and I remember what I was feeling in those stages, especially as a hockey player too, who hadn't won too many games by that point in my career. But I just think in terms of finding time, I feel like you can find time for anything if you have a passion and if you get happiness out of it.
0: Marcus, thank you so much for your time this morning. I really appreciate it. You're obviously a motivated and determined young man, and we wish you well.
1: No problem. Thanks for having me on. I appreciate it.
0: That's Marcus Kiersey, a defenseman with the Charlottetown Islanders. He was recently recognized with humanitarian awards from the Quebec Maritimes Junior Hockey League and from the Canadian Hockey League. And in case you were wondering, yes, his dad, Ed Kiersey, was also a very well-known hockey player here in Western Newfoundland, so he is certainly carrying on his father's legacy. And Marcus is off to the Columbus Blue Jackets development camp in just a few weeks' time, so he's looking forward to that, and I know we are all cheering him on. So thanks very much to Marcus for joining us this morning.
2: Hey, it's Martin Jones, host of Weekend AM. Coming up this weekend, the Cathedral Basilica Foundation has a new vision for the Basilica Block in St. John's. We'll hear their plans to make it a space for faith and the arts. And it's the 26th year for the Tuckamore Festival. We'll get a preview of the opening show, all inspired by a book about Fogo Island. That and more coming up on Weekend AM.
0: You are listening to Newfoundland Morning here on CBC Radio 1. This Sunday marks the 30th National Indigenous Peoples Day. It's a time to celebrate the traditions, cultures, and contributions of First Nations, Inuit, and Métis people in this country. One of the ways people are connecting to those roots and to each other is by learning and speaking Indigenous languages. Falcon McLeod is an Indigenous language teacher, and she joins me now. Good morning to you, Falcon.
3: Good morning.
0: Sorry, I think I misgendered you there, and I'm very sorry. I said she. Can you tell me about your language and how you came to teach that language?
3: Yeah. So when I was 5 years old, I was given my Anishinaabe name, Anishinaabemowin, which means the one who carries the language. And so that motivated me to start learning the language. And then once I got to high school, I realized that I wanted to make a career out of it. And so I started focusing on becoming an educator at that point.
0: Falcon, why do you think it was so important for you to connect with your Indigenous language and then to help others learn it as well?
3: Well, for me, it was connecting with my Anishinaabemowin at first, and then the more I practiced indigenous culture and stuff, I saw how we need to revitalize our culture and language, and just seeing how it, once I started learning the grammar and seeing how it, like, informs the worldview, and to see ceremonies done in the language and stuff was really inspiring for me.
0: What's it been like, you know, to see the response of your students and sort of that revelation, that discovery process for them?
3: It's really rewarding to see them become really motivated in learning language. For me, it's because I didn't have the language program I made growing up. It was like, I did have a really great language teacher in the late Muriel Sawyer, who was trying to form her language program as I was developing, whereas mine, I've had the fortunate timing to have learned from her and others and come up with a more modern way of teaching. And so just having learners be able to navigate that stuff effectively is just really awesome and rewarding.
0: Falcon, what have you found to be the most effective way to introduce a language to students maybe who haven't had any experience with it, learning in their own home, growing up with it, and teaching it to them in a way that you know they're going to retain it, they're going to be able to use it?
3: I think the most effective way is to teach the grammatical structure of an indigenous language and then have students kind of like fill in the gaps with their own verbs and nouns and stuff that applies to them. And that's what I really try and teach them, how to navigate it like a Mad Libs, where they're kind of just inputting their own verbs and nouns for themselves. And then once they're able to express who they are, it's more effective than giving them a script to memorize.
0: What does success look like when you're learning a new language or when you're learning the language of your people?
3: Success looks like the ability to navigate our grammar and linguistic materials in effective ways so that they can practice language at home with their families.
0: What role do you see for technology in that? We hear a lot about technology in you know, making use of technology to learn languages, but does that work with Indigenous languages or are the tools not there yet?
3: In some ways, the tools aren't there yet, but we have plenty of stuff that we can use right now. I myself use technology for transcribing and translating through ALAN software. I also do a lot of my lesson transmission through avenues like YouTube, and a lot of my assignments are done through YouTube. I do asynchronous courses online, teaching Ojibwe. So again, it's a lot of online stuff that can be done, and there can be other stuff. I dream of other stuff, but I don't know how to computer program and stuff like that. So
0: what more do you feel needs to be done to support Indigenous language learning in this country?
3: I think the best thing, like, more language documentation, just recording speakers tell their own stories in the language and then have them translate those stories into English afterwards. From there, we can learn a lot of vocabulary and then a lot of natural language patterns. And then from there, it'll trickle down to practicing that in the classroom and teaching other learners how to speak like our speakers do.
0: Falcon, thank you so much for joining us this morning, and happy National Indigenous Peoples Day to you. That is Falcon McLeod, an Indigenous language teacher in Sturgeon Falls, Ontario. And of course, National Indigenous Peoples Day is coming up on Sunday in Corner Brook. There will be activities at Majestic Lawn on Church Street in the city. That's coming up from 12 until 3 on Sunday in Corner Brook. In Stephenville, there are events happening at the Stephenville Lions Club from noon until 3 p.m. In the central region, there are activities as well that are planned. A number of communities there having events, including in Peterview. I know that they're having a sunrise ceremony bright and early on Sunday morning at 6 a.m. They're going to be starting, but they'll have the lighting of the sacred fire at 5 a.m. That's happening at Wigwam Point in the community of Peterview. In Norris Arm, there's an event happening, and that's going to be at the Heritage Center on Sunday from 1 until 3, and everyone is welcome to come out to that event. In the town of Glenwood, they are doing an event on Monday for National Indigenous Peoples Day, and they say they're doing that because Father's Day is the same day as National Indigenous Peoples Day, so they are deciding to hold their event the next day so that families can celebrate with the special man in their lives. So the event will be held on Monday instead at the Glenwood Town Hall. That will start at 12:30. That's for the Glenwood Mi'kmaq First Nation. The news is coming up next.
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4: 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The CBC News is next. Coming up in half an hour, it's The Current.
6: I'm Rebecca Zanbergen. A growing number of young people are moving in with their parents in this tough economy. But financial experts say a clear plan is key to draw the line between a safety net and enabling financial immaturity. That's coming up on The Current.
7: This is World Report. Good morning. I'm Kate McKenna. We're expecting a decision today in the sexual assault trial of Canadian businessman Frank Stronach. The 93-year-old initially faced charges spanning decades. The CBC's Jamie Strachan is following the case.
8: When the trial of Frank Stronach began in February, the founder of the auto parts giant Magna International was facing 12 counts related to 7 female complainants, including sexual assault. By the time it concluded months later, only 5 charges related to 3 women remained. All 7 complainants testified, and although most told similar stories, their credibility and memory was challenged under often blistering cross-examination by Stronach's lawyer. The charges in this case date back 50 years, spanning from 1977 to 1990. A major factor, says lawyer Linda O'Brien, who has been watching the case.
9: Blurry memories, faded memories, not remembering exactly what happened, because at no point during a sexual assault is the complainant thinking, I'm going to be cross-examined on this someday. I better remember this point and that point.
8: Over the course of the trial, the Crown withdrew a number of charges, acknowledging they couldn't be proven beyond a reasonable doubt. Meanwhile, Justice Anne Molloy said near the end she would be finding Stronach not guilty on 2 charges. Much of this should have been anticipated, says lawyer Adam Weisberg, who has also been following the case.
10: The role of the Crown Attorney is to constantly assess the case for a reasonable prospect of conviction. In this case, it seems, though, there's problems with several of the witnesses, some of which had to have been foreseen in some way.
8: Stronach was in court every day during the trial but did not testify. Regardless of Justice Molloy's decision, Stronach is set to face another sexual assault trial next year involving 6 complainants. Jamie Strachan, CBC News, Toronto.
7: British Prime Minister Keir Starmer is facing an immediate threat to his leadership this morning. High-profile regional mayor Andy Burnham has won a seat in the British Parliament, clearing a direct path to challenge the Prime Minister. Anna Cunningham has the details from London.
11: And I do hereby declare that Andy Burnham is duly elected.
12: Andy Burnham winning the Makerfield riding in northwestern England overnight.
13: People here have voted for change.
12: It was a reversal of trend, Britons not voting in the populist hard-right Reform Party as they had done in recent local elections.
14: Shows that you can beat hate and division and anger and despair,
12: says Burnham's parliamentary colleague Lisa Nandy. But this is not about one MP. It's really about the top job in British politics. Burnham making it no secret that he is ready to challenge the Prime Minister and party leader Keir Starmer. Surveys suggest Starmer is now the most unpopular British Prime Minister ever.
15: To everything there is a season, and I think right now we need a transition to something new.
12: Believes Labour MP Patrick Hurley. After 14 years of British Conservative rule, Labour supporters had hope in July 2024. But a number of policy U-turns and questions about Starmer's judgment, including giving Peter Mandelson, a friend of Jeffrey Epstein's, the job of UK ambassador to the US, has dampened all that. Starmer, fresh from the G7, remains defiant.
16: If there is a contest, then yes, I will run. I will stand, and I've said repeatedly, I'm not going to walk away from that.
12: This is now a waiting game, and no one is quite sure if the door to number 10 Downing Street remains firmly shut to a new Prime Minister, or now slightly ajar. Anna Cunningham, CBC News, London.
7: The House of Commons has closed for the summer, rising a day early after a frantic final push. Members of Parliament will not return to their seats until the fall. The government passed 21 bills in the 14 weeks that it sat this year. Janice McGregor joins us now from our Parliamentary Bureau for more. Janice, the end of the sitting saw the Liberals really flex their new majority power. Is that causing concern on the Hill?
17: Kate, when the story of this Parliament's written, there's going to be two acts, right? The first, where the government had to negotiate with other parties, cut deals, make compromises. It often meant going slow or not getting their agenda through at all. But since the Liberals secured the majority earlier this year, it is a whole new House. The Bloc Québécois House leader yesterday accused the Liberals now of working as if they're the only party. And after a home stretch of late evening sittings and time-limited debates, some 10 bills got royal assent this week. The government expedited, the opposition would say rammed, an awful lot through. And as for complaints that this hurry-up offense compromises the democratic process, Government House Leader Stephen McKinnon's not terribly sympathetic to cries for more time to be spent in debate.
18: The problem is all of that time gets chewed up with these dilatory and other tactics that the opposition parties like to play. They are frankly games.
17: Conservatives particularly sensitive to how rarely the Prime Minister's turning up for question period this spring. Opposition leader Pierre Poilievre vowed to fight on in the final bear pit session yesterday.
19: No, we do not plan a restful summer. We plan all summer long to fight against the Liberal recession. Rising Liberal cost of living and a rising Liberal crime crisis in our streets.
7: So MPs have headed to the airport, but the government still has work to do.
17: Yeah, even between now and Canada Day, we're waiting on a major submarine procurement announcement. Alberta Premier Danielle Smith is staring at a July 1st deadline to submit her province's pipeline proposal to the Major Projects Office. And just yesterday, the Mexican Economy Secretary announced there will be a virtual meeting between the North American trade deal partners on July 1st. There's no longer an expectation all three are going to be ready to renew CUSMA, but negotiations continue in earnest to make as much headway as they can with the Trump administration.
7: All right. Thanks, Janice.
17: You're welcome.
7: The CBC's Janice McGregor joining us from Ottawa. Canada has passed new legislation that will allow banned pesticides to be used in certain cases. Bill C-30 gives Ottawa the right to greenlight chemicals that are deemed to be in the best interest of national priorities. Marina von Stackelberg reports.
20: Well, I think it's pretty outrageous.
21: Dr. Trevor Hancock with the Canadian Association of Physicians for the Environment says the new pesticide rules give Mark Carney's cabinet broad authority to greenlight the use of any pesticide, even a pesticide that Health Canada has decided is unsafe or it already banned.
20: Even if it's been found to have unacceptable environmental risks on the grounds that there are economic security or food security concerns. But those aren't defined. They're left very vague. So what you've got is cabinet overruling science.
21: But the government says ministers will only do it in exceptional circumstances and under specific conditions. Stephen McKinnon is the House leader.
18: We would not use these measures and cannot use these measures if there are health hazards attached to them. And beyond that, I would refer you to the Minister of Health on that issue.
21: But Health Minister Marjorie Michel would not provide CBC News an interview. Lobby records show she and her staff met regularly with CropLife, the lobby for the pesticide industry. Her office says it's her responsibility to consult with agricultural organizations. CropLife applauds the new law. It says it allows farmers to be more productive, adapt to climate and pest pressures, and stay globally competitive. Marina von Stackelberg, CBC News, Ottawa.
7: National Indigenous Peoples Day is this Sunday, and for Labrador's Innu community, the lead-up to the day is being marred by a dispute with the province. An argument over the nation's history has led to the cancellation of a cultural exhibit of ancestral objects. The CBC's Andrea McGuire has more.
1: That was a very strong slap-in-the-face message.
2: Shehajit Innu First Nation Chief Eugene Hart says the Newfoundland and Labrador provincial government owes the Innu of Labrador an apology after questioning the Innu's knowledge of their own history.
1: It shouldn't be this way. We were actually doing plans for Indigenous Day and this message came in.
2: The dispute concerns a new exhibition of Innu artifacts slated to open on National Indigenous Peoples Day. The province wanted the exhibit to say Innu lived in Labrador for just 300 years, at odds with an exhibit timeline pointing to a presence of thousands of years. Jody Ashini is Innu Nation's cultural guardian.
22: They really backed me in a corner and told me we can't display our timeline. It went against everything that Innu people have believed.
2: On Wednesday, Innu Nation announced the exhibit was canceled. That organization represents the Innu of Labrador. Grand Chief Simon Pokaway accused the province of erasing Innu history.
23: Archaeology is seldom something that gives you very sharply defined lines of truth and falsehood.
2: Anthony Jenkinson, an archaeologist living in Shehajit, is surprised by the province's position, since there is no clear academic consensus.
23: A lot of it has to do with interpretation.
2: CBC has sent numerous requests for comment to the Newfoundland and Labrador government. They did not reply by our deadline. Andrea McGuire, CBC News, Shehajit, Labrador.
7: That is the latest national and international news from World Report. I'm Kate McKenna. This is CBC News.
0: Good morning. We have 20 minutes left in our program today on this Friday morning, June 19th. This is Newfoundland Morning. I'm glad you're with me this morning. I'm Bernice Hillier. Coming up later in this half hour, we will have sports news. John Hancock will be joining us, and we're going to be having our Screen Time columnist, our film critic, join us as well in just a few moments. I want to mention in the last half hour, I listed off some of the events happening in central Newfoundland and western Newfoundland for National Indigenous Peoples Day. And we had a call and correction I have to make for the event in Norris Arm. It's actually happening on Saturday. So National Indigenous Peoples Day is on Sunday. It coincides with Father's Day, of course. So I notice a couple of organizations have decided they're going to hold their events on different days other than Sunday. In Norris Arm, the events will be held tomorrow at the Heritage Center from 1 until 3. And so they'll have events there and activities that you can take in. And Glenwood is holding their National Indigenous Peoples Day observance on Monday. And that's happening starting at 12:30 at the Glenwood Town Hall. In Peterview, there's going to be a sunrise ceremony being held by the Exploits Native Women's Association. That's going to be happening at 6 a.m. in the community of Peterview at Wigwam Point. So those are some of the details of events that are happening in central Newfoundland for National Indigenous Peoples Day. Well, now to the movies. With the massive success of horror indies such as Obsession and Back Rooms, it's only right that we take a peek into a Canadian horror, independent horror film that is set to hit the cinemas this summer. Rachel Ho is film critic and editor at Exclaim Magazine. She's in our Toronto studio to talk about Camp. Good morning, Rachel.
24: Good morning, Bernice.
0: What can you tell us about this movie? Set the stage for us.
24: So this is a new movie from Avalon Fassu. They're a filmmaker from Vancouver Island. And for those unfamiliar with Avalon, they came out with their feature debut in 2022. It was this no-budget horror movie called Honeycomb. And it's developed something of quite a cult following since its release. Camp has taken on some of the similar coming-of-age themes as Honeycomb, and it continues what Avalon calls girl horror. So this movie, it starts off with a young woman named Emily, and they're playing a game of truth or dare.
25: Emily, truth or dare?
26: Truth.
25: What's your biggest regret?
26: I killed a
3: I killed a kid once.
25: Emily, wait, you didn't lie? Like, say that you cheat on your boyfriend or something.
3: No. Unfortunately. Oh my God.
25: Yeah, I know, dude. They think I need help.
3: Don't you?
24: Now, soon after this, we see Emily's best friend die after doing some dirty drugs that Emily had grabbed at this same party. So safe to say, Emily's had a pretty rough few years, and her dad suggests she takes a job as a counselor at this summer camp that he heard of. Now, of course, the camp's not exactly as advertised, and Emily ends up entering into a coven of sorts with some of the other counselors.
0: Who stars in this movie? Anyone we'd recognize?
24: Kind of refreshingly, we've got an ensemble of relative newcomers, all of whom are Canadian as well, which is pretty cool. We can start here with this clip of the five main counselors, and that's including Emily. This is on the first night of camp where they're just drinking around the fire.
4: So do you guys travel together a lot, or how do you know each other?
25: We met here.
5: We traveled together sometimes.
25: We get around.
4: Oh. Can we show Emily the attic?
24: I know it's hard to make out one character from the other in that clip there, but trust me when I say they do each hold their own. They make their characters quite distinctive, and I think the entire ensemble did a really, really great job. One person, though, who caught my eye quite a bit is the actress who plays Emily, and her name is Zola Grimmer. She grew up splitting her time between Hong Kong, Beijing, and Vancouver Island as well. This is Zola's first role in a feature film, which I found really impressive. I mean, it would have been really easy for Emily to become kind of an unlikable character, but I think Zola taps into something quite empathetic with Emily. Like, hopefully the vast majority of us, we're not going to have to confront the same tragedies that Emily does in this movie. But Zola goes a long way, I think, in making us all relate to Emily, Emily's despair, all of the challenges that she's confronting.
0: Okay, Zola Grimmer. There's a name to watch, right? Aside from the acting, what made this movie stand out for you?
24: Now, I'm going to be perfectly honest and say that there are some elements of this movie that didn't quite work for me, but what stood out to me the most is Avalon. Avalon as a director, Avalon as a writer. I think they have such a confident voice that is going to be a really interesting addition to this new group of filmmakers that we've been seeing in Canada recently. This movie reminds me a lot of the witchcraft movies that I grew up with, like Practical Magic and The Craft. There's also shades of virgin suicides in this movie, which I found pretty interesting because while I don't think Avalon and Sofia Coppola are a one-to-one comparison there, I do think down the line, like, I can see Avalon holding a very similar position that Sofia has right now in film circles. Like, I think Avalon speaks to the peculiarity, the resilience of young women in the same way that Sofia, for years now, has spoken to that anxious boredom of young women. So in this movie in particular, I really love how Avalon has been, she uses kind of the femininity of witchcraft into that strangeness and into that tenacity.
0: So where do you think camp fits in terms of Canada's history in the horror genre?
24: Canada certainly has a very rich legacy when it comes to horror. Like, David Cronenberg is a very obvious example there, but we also have Black Christmas, Cube, Ginger Snaps, and it is a pretty lofty claim to say that camp is a successor to Ginger Snaps, but I think there are some favorable comparisons here. Like, I don't think Avalon is quite at the, you know, John Fawcett, Karen Walton level just yet as a filmmaker, but I have no doubt that they're going to get there. And I think they're going to get there in their own way as well. Like, it's not just going to be Ginger Snaps 2.0. You mentioned Obsession and Backrooms at the top there. And it is great to see indie horror movies doing so, so well right now. But I think it is even better knowing that Canada is still producing these homegrown horror talents, because I truly believe, like, few countries can do horror the way that Canada can.
0: All right. We'll leave it there. Rachel, thanks so much.
24: Take care, Bernice. Thank you.
0: That's Rachel. She's been reviewing the film Camp. Now, the film that is playing in our region, or the films that are playing in our region, Globe Theater in Gander, the Classic Theater in Grand Falls, Windsor, and the Millbrook Cinema in Corner Brook, Toy Story 5 is playing. The kids will be delighted about that on this Father's Day weekend. Also playing in Corner Brook, the film Disclosure Day is also at the Millbrook Cinemas. And that was our Screen Time columnist, Rachel Ho. She's a film critic and editor at Exclaim magazine. Right now, we've got sports news with John Hancock. Good morning, John.
6: Good morning.
0: And Canada made history last night in Vancouver at the World Cup.
6: Yeah, but it came at a cost, I'm afraid. Striker Jonathan David broke his drought, ended his drought, scored 3 goals, and Canada beat Qatar 6-0. The first victory for Canada in World Cup competition, and it was in front of a sellout crowd at BC Place Stadium. But the victory came at a cost when midfielder Ishmael Kony of Canada carried off the field on a stretcher in the 51st minute with a broken leg after being tackled by Asim Madibo of Qatar, who was given a red card that left the Qatari team down 2 players. Canada's Stefan Eustachio on the injury to his teammate, Kone.
8: It had everything to be such a special night, to make it such a beautiful day for Canada, but at the same time, it feels so empty after what happened to Ismael. Obviously, you guys know that Ismael is so important for us. We love him like his family, and it's so unfortunate that that happened. But at the same time, you know, Saliba came in pretty good. Matthew, I trust him a lot, Ozo as well. We have to push this tournament, man. We can make things happen. I really trust this team.
6: Yeah, Kyle Larin, Nathan Saliba, who replaced Kone, and Nova Scotia's Jacob Schaffelberg also scored Canadian goals, and Canadian keeper Maxime Crapaud didn't face a shot. Earlier in the day, Switzerland defeated Bosnia-Herzegovina 4-1. South Africa and Czechia tied 1-1, and Mexico shut out South Korea 1-0. Canada and Switzerland are leading Group B with 4 points each. The other two teams, Bosnia-Herzegovina and Qatar, both have 1 point. Canada will play Switzerland next Wednesday, June 24th, in Vancouver. Today at the World Cup, the U.S. plays Australia, Scotland versus Morocco, Brazil versus Haiti, and Paraguay plays Turkey in World Cup play today. And closer to home in women's soccer, Northern Super League, the Halifax Tides and Vancouver played to a 1-1 draw. In men's Canadian Premier League tonight, the Halifax Wanderers will host Victoria's Pacific FC.
0: You have the latest from the Canadian Track and Field Championships in Ottawa.
6: Yeah, Cameron Rogers of Richmond won her 5th straight national title. This came in the women's hammer throw. She threw 76.17 meters, handily winning the event. Earlier in the day, reigning national champion Christopher Morales-Williams from Vaughan, Ontario, easily qualified for the men's 400-meter final today. Morales-Williams won the world indoor track title back in March. Competition going on this week in Ottawa at the Terry Fox Athletic Facility.
0: The Toronto Marlies missed a chance to close out their AHL Calder Cup final against Chicago.
6: Yeah, the Wolves coming through. They're the Carolina's farm team, the Wolves. They beat the Marlies in overtime to stay alive. Toronto still up 3-1 with Game 5 once again tonight in Toronto at the Coca-Cola Coliseum. So they still have a chance to wrap up the Calder Cup at home.
0: And a sweep for the Blue Jays in Boston.
6: Yeah, the Jays are playing at the 2 oldest stadiums in Major League Baseball, Fenway, and starting tonight, Wrigley Field in Chicago. But last night, or yesterday afternoon, actually, Brandon Valenzuela hit a go-ahead RBI double with 2 out in the 9th to give the Jays a 4-3 win. Vladimir Guerrero Jr. and Nathan Lucas hit home runs, and Tommy Nance got the win in relief of Trey Yesavage. Yesavage had a shutout going into the 7th inning, but he ran into some problems and gave up 3 runs, left the game tied 3-3. Had a good line, though. He struck out 6 and didn't walk a batter. The Jays open a series at Wrigley in Chicago against the Cubs tonight, with Kevin Gausman getting the start for Toronto. Chicago White Sox beat the Yankees. Tampa's 3 back of the Rays, of the Yankees in the American League East. Orioles were shut out by Seattle. At the U.S. Open Golf Championship, American Wyndham Clark is the clubhouse leader at 6 under through 16 holes. He'll have to complete his first round this morning. Top Canadian Corey Connors at 1-under through 16. First round delayed because of fog, and then it got too dark to finish. Canada's 3-0 at the Women's Softball World Group competition in Prague. Two top teams advanced to the Worlds in Australia next year. Canada shut out Cuba after earlier wins over Australia and Italy. And in the WNBA last night, Atlanta beat Indiana. Tonight, Toronto Temple play at Connecticut. I hear you're going away for a while, but we'll talk to you when you get back, and I hope that you have a good time.
0: All right. Thanks so much for that, John. I'll talk to you when I'm back.
6: You bet. Take care.
0: That's John Hancock with sports news this morning. Still with sports, though, the Provincial Special Olympics track and field competition is taking place this weekend in Gander. Sessions will start this evening and run through Saturday evening, involving 9 Special Olympics clubs from across the province and more than 100 athletes. And they're inviting you to come out and cheer on the athletes. The Canada, Newfoundland and Labrador Offshore Energy Regulator is evaluating the application for the Beta Nord development, and they're asking for the public to give their input right now. There are a number of sessions being held in the coming couple weeks. So there's some virtual sessions that you can get in on Monday and Thursday of next week, June 22nd and Thursday, June 25th. You do need to get in touch to register for one of these virtual sessions. You can go to the website CNLOER.ca to register. There are also in-person sessions happening in Clarenville, in Cornerbrook, and in Gander. So the one in Clarenville is on the 23rd, that's Tuesday, and then the ones in Cornerbrook and Gander are in July, July 7th and 8th, respectively. Get in touch to register if you're interested in attending any of these meetings, whether virtually or in person. The website again, CNLOER.ca. And a reminder, of course, the Ukrainian market is happening tomorrow, the first ever Ukrainian market outside of the Avalon. So they're having that at the Legion in Cornerbrook. That's from 10 until 3 tomorrow. Well, we want to tie up a loose end from the last couple of mornings. We've been asking you to tell us about your dad, to tell us why you love the father figure in your life. And we are happy to announce that we have a CBC mug and cap going out to Terry Fleming and to Gus Penton. So congratulations to the winners of our Father's Day contest.
9: Coming up Friday on The Signal, National Indigenous Peoples Day is coming up on Sunday, so we will hear from folks from Indigenous communities right across the province about activities that are taking place this year and thoughts on the importance of the day. That's Friday on The Signal, 12:05 on the island, half an hour earlier, most of Labrador, with me, Adam Walsh.
0: I love that. Adam's got you covered today for events taking place for National Indigenous Peoples Day. I will mention that in Stephenville, there will be activities at the Stephenville Lions Club on Sunday from noon until 3. And in Cornerbrook, events will be held at Majestic Lawn in Cornerbrook from noon until 3 on Sunday. We had a note from NL Health Services that they have a temporary closure of emergency services at the Health Center in New West Valley today. That started at 8 o'clock this morning, and the ER will be closed until tomorrow afternoon at 2. In case of an emergency, anyone who requires an ambulance should call 911, and anyone who feels they have an urgent medical issue should just get to the nearest open emergency. There are also some virtual ER services available at some other locations in the region, the central region. So in Bay Vert, for example, it will be a virtual ER service there until Monday morning at 8 a.m. And in Lewisport, it looks like from tomorrow morning at 8 a.m. until Monday morning at 8 a.m., it will be a virtual ER service available.

0: Sienna Sisters. It's time to thank everyone who brought you Newfoundland Morning this week. Thanks to reporters Leanne Power and Amy Feehan, video journalists Troy Turner and Colleen Connors. Our digital reporter is Alex Kennedy. He's in St. John's right now working. Thanks to our transmitter technicians Wayne Murren, Aaron Rideout, and Randy Caravan. Our technician and show director, Brian McHugh. Newfoundland Morning was produced this week by David Newell and Hillary Johnson. Have a good weekend, everyone.
1: This is CBC News for Newfoundland and Labrador. I'm Catherine Crummy. Good morning. National Indigenous Peoples Day is just around the corner, but Labrador's Innu aren't in a mood to celebrate. That's because a new exhibit of Innu artifacts has been cancelled just ahead of opening day over a dispute between the Newfoundland and Labrador provincial government and Innu Nation over Innu history. CBC's Andrea McGuire reports.
2: The dispute concerns a new exhibition of Innu artifacts slated to open on National Indigenous Peoples Day. The province wanted the exhibit to say Innu lived in Labrador for just 300 years, at odds with an exhibit timeline pointing to a presence of thousands of years. Jody Ashini is Innu Nation's cultural guardian.
3: They really backed me in a corner, and it went against everything that Innu people have believed.
2: On Wednesday, Innu Nation announced the exhibit was cancelled. That organization represents the Innu of Labrador. Anthony Jenkinson, an archaeologist living in Shehajid, is surprised by the province's position, since there is no clear academic consensus.
4: A lot of it has to do with interpretation.
2: CBC has sent numerous requests for comment to the Newfoundland and Labrador government. They did not reply by our deadline. Andrea McGuire, CBC News. Shehajit, Labrador.
1: The backlash to a cybersecurity training exercise at NL Health Services shows an already strained relationship between the health authority and staff. That's according to a human resources management professor at McMaster University. Unions were quick to criticize the email that was sent to employees this week. It promised a paid day off for their hard work. That promise was fake. It was a phishing awareness exercise sent as part of an internal cybersecurity test. Catherine Connolly says scammers do try to play on people's emotions like this. So this pretend phishing email is the kind of thing a scammer would send.
5: But for the internal IT department to think of this, it's almost a little too realistic, a little bit on the nose. And so I can see why people would feel especially betrayed that. And my guess is they're kind of joking now, like, well, of course, we should have known that our employer would not do something so nice. That's how we would have known that it's fake.

0: Connolly says that while scammers frequently use emotional manipulation, internal IT departments must prioritize transparent communication and training to avoid damaging employee morale. A submarine expert says the Titan disaster was caused by a lack of regulatory oversight. Will Conan is the CEO of Hydrospace, an engineering firm that makes submarines. He says that OceanGate, the company that owned the Titan, bypassed industry standard safety protocols. Conan says classification societies have rules for building safe vessels, and those need to be enforced by governments.
1: And this is standard. 95% of all submersibles in the world are classed by some classification society. So OceanGate was way offline and off base, not classing the submersibles. So just to come back, when Transport Canada says, yeah, we need to define technical standards for submersible design, it's like, no, we have those. And that's what we've been preaching for years. You just need to impose them.
0: Conan says governments do not need to act as submarine experts. Rather, they need to enforce and verify that subs have been classed by a recognized classification society. He says the Titan tragedy has had a serious impact on the industry. Just over 3 years ago, the submersible imploded off the coast of Newfoundland, killing all five people on board. They were on an expedition to see the wreck of the Titanic. And the Corduroy Brook Enhancement Association will continue to receive funding from the town of Grand Falls, Windsor. The situation was up in the air, but the money was approved at this week's council meeting. The group maintains 22 kilometers of walking trails and a large center that offers interpretation and summer programming. The association has received the annual grant from the town for decades. Last year, the amount climbed to $80,000. Not all councillors agreed that the group should get that much. Deputy Mayor Ron Bennett says the association doesn't need town funds.
2: This organization can raise so much more money and be self-sufficient. They can be certainly self-sufficient in no time. They're showing a surplus here, so I don't know why the $80,000 they're asking for, because they did have a surplus.
0: Earlier this year, the town asked the group to provide an audited financial statement before it agreed to further funding. That process is now over, and Councillor Amy Cody says the need is clear.
3: We have those financials now. We have those statements. We've reviewed them. They're in order. Can we please move on from this issue?
0: The council voted to give the organization the grant, with the motion passing 5-2. An iconic St. John's Theater is starting a new act. After a 2023 rebrand and a $10 million investment, the Majestic has transitioned to a nonprofit model, relying on grants and donations to focus on new talent and diverse programming. CBC's Leila Beaudoin reports.
4: The theater's executive director, Krista Radowski, says they are aiming for inclusive shows.
5: Peaked in Ireland already.
4: Ranging from international comedy to local jazz. Working as a nonprofit, they'll rely on grants, donations, and people coming to see shows.
6: So we're trying to provide diverse, inclusive programming for absolutely everybody.
4: A key part of this shift is a new program designed to keep local talent in the city.
7: We felt that this was really that opportunity to give them a chance to flex those muscles without maybe getting downtrodden or, like we said, have to go away.
4: Dan Lasby says the Majestic Young People's Company will pay aspiring actors. It's the first of its kind here. For the audience, the Majestic says the theater experience will remain unchanged. Leila Bova, CBC News, St. John's.
0: Labrador's North Coast is getting extra help moving freight this summer. The province is deploying its swing vessel, the Astron W, to assist the Hamutuk with heavy cargo volumes. Transportation Minister Barry Petten says the dedicated freight boat is crucial right now for shipping building materials ahead of the short construction season. That's your news for this hour. I'm Catherine Crummie.

0: And I think it's, it does make their life more difficult in the early stages. There's no denying that you have a payment that has to be made. That is true. But by the same token, that doesn't mean that you didn't support them. It doesn't mean that you're a bad parent. And if you're a person that's kid is about to go into university and this is something keeping you up at night as well, I think part of that resilience and part of that support that you can do is also just giving them like financial, not support as far as like economically, but just like a runway and a plan. So I think the plan often, and I've noticed this, and obviously this sounds biased because I'm a financial planner, but with the young people I've been working with in this exact scenario, sometimes mapping it out, even with debt, they're like, oh, that's possible. Mm. I didn't realize.
1: Okay. We'll leave it there. Shannon Lee Simmons, thank you very much for your time this morning.
0: Thanks for having me.
1: Shannon Lee Simmons is a financial planner and author, and she is in Toronto. Coming up after your regional update.
2: The hotel is the home of hospitality, Afghanistan's first luxury hotel, first five-star hotel, first international hotel, and a place which so many Afghans have so many memories. It is a memory palace.
1: A memory palace. The Intercontinental Hotel in Kabul has seen it all, from peace to war, the end of the country's monarchy to terrorist attacks. History lives within its walls. The Canadian journalist Lise Doucette takes us inside the hotel in her latest book, The Finest Hotel in Kabul. She calls it a people's history of Afghanistan. That's coming up in 90 seconds. I'm Rebecca Zanbergen, and you're listening to The Current.
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11: رستوران های هتل اینترکانتیننتال پذیرای هموطنان عزیز.
1: The ad on YouTube from back in 2012 shows a sparkling swimming pool surrounded by tables filled with hotel guests. Chefs at the Intercontinental Hotel in Kabul, Afghanistan, are grilling kebabs. The buffet tables are heaving with food. This hotel has been a landmark in the Afghan capital since it first opened in 1969, part of the king's efforts to modernize the country and cement its status as the Paris of Central Asia. It has hosted diplomatic meetings, weddings, and the Miss Afghanistan competition, but it's also been a target of terrorist attacks.
12: Breaking news from Afghanistan. A team of suicide bombers has attacked a luxury hotel popular with foreigners, including Americans, shattering what had been relative calm in the city of Kabul. There have been several explosions and a gun battle at the Intercontinental Hotel.
1: The siege in 2011 lasted 5 hours and took the lives of both staff and guests. In many ways, the history of the Intercontinental is a window into the history of Afghanistan itself. And that's how Canadian journalist and BBC correspondent Lise Doucette sees it. She's telling that story in her latest book, The Finest Hotel in Kabul, A People's History of Afghanistan. Last week, the book was awarded the Women's Prize for Nonfiction in London. Matt Galloway spoke with Lise Doucette in November, and here is that conversation.
13: This is a wonderful book, and it's great to have the chance to talk to you about it. Describe this hotel to me.

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7: Hey, welcome back to Q. So if in this next conversation you hear some references that seem a little dated, I want to let you know, in case you missed the first part of our show, we're re-airing one of our favorite episodes from this past year today. All right, enjoy. Hey, I'm Tom Power. You're listening to Q. So you often hear Canadian bands tell you that they were encouraged to hide their Canadianness, like not to make a big deal out of being from here, or not maybe try and sing about American cities instead of Canadian ones in their songs. Rio Statics have never been that band. They've always been like proudly Canadian, even when they were told they'd be more successful if they weren't. Rio Statics formed in the 80s in Etobicoke, just outside of Toronto, as teenagers. They quickly made fans of folks like Gord Downie from The Tragically Hip, and then they had a hit with this song. I can just get nerdy for a second. My two candidates for greatest Canadian guitar solos, one is the original recording of Down by the River by Neil Young, and the second is Martin Tielli's guitar solo in Claire. That's Claire from Rio Statics. Claire, really, Rio Statics, I should say, really beloved band, not just for their music, but really for how they represent Canada in their work. They made a project called Music Inspired by the Group of Seven, and now they have a new record called The Great Lakes Suite. It sounds like this.

So that's a little bit of Rheostatics with Thunder Bay from their album, The Great Lake Suite. A series of songs, we'll say. It's hard to talk about this record, actually, because it was largely improvised in a big four-hour chunk when the band got together and just made music. Yeah, inspired by the Great Lakes, thinking about our relationship to water, how the lakes connect a lot of Canadians with one another. It's also not just Rheostatics on this. They invited folks like Tanya Tagak to be a part of it. Alex Lifeson, the guitarist from Rush, is on it. They even used a recording.

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1: Hi, it's Adam Walsh. The Signal starts in 30 minutes. Every weekday, The Signal begins a new conversation. It's a show about what's on your mind now and what people aren't talking about yet. 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
2: This is CBC News. I'm Catherine Crummy. Equinor says it will decide early next year if it will proceed with the Bay du Nord oil project. An executive vice president with the Norwegian oil company told investors Bay du Nord has a reserve of 550 million barrels of recoverable oil. That's nearly double initial estimates of 300 million barrels. Company officials say the project is expected to deliver very high cash flow per barrel and that they decided to develop two of its five discoveries in the Bay du Nord area. In national news, the House of Commons has begun its summer break after passing a flurry of bills. As Janice McGregor reports, the end of the parliamentary sitting saw the Liberals flexing their majority power.
3: When the story of this parliament's written, there's going to be two acts. The first, where the government had to negotiate with other parties. But since the Liberals secured their majority earlier this year, it is a whole new house. The Bloc Québécois House leader yesterday accused the Liberals now of working as if they're the only party. The government expedited, the opposition would say rammed, an awful lot through. And as for complaints that this hurry-up offense compromises the democratic process, Government House Leader Stephen McKinnon's not terribly sympathetic to cries for more time to be spent in debate.
4: The problem is all of that time gets chewed up with these dilatory and other tactics that the opposition parties like to play. They are frankly games.
3: Conservatives particularly sensitive to how rarely the prime minister's turning up for question period this spring. Opposition leader Pierre Poilievre vowed to fight on in the final bear pit session yesterday. Janice McGregor, CBC News, Ottawa.
2: In international news, British Prime Minister Keir Starmer is facing a new serious threat to his leadership this morning. High-profile regional mayor Andy Burnham has won a seat in the British Parliament, clearing a direct path to challenge the Prime Minister for leadership of the Labour Party. Anna Cunningham has more from London.
5: Andy Burnham winning the Makerfield riding in northwestern England overnight.
6: People here have voted for change.
5: But this is not about one MP. It's really about the top job in British politics. Burnham making it no secret that he is ready to challenge the Prime Minister and party leader Keir Starmer. Surveys suggest Starmer is now the most unpopular British Prime Minister ever.
7: To everything there is a season, and I think right now we need a transition to something new.
5: Believes Labour MP Patrick Hurley. Starmer, fresh from the G7, remains defiant.
8: If there is a contest, then yes, I will run. I will stand, and I've said repeatedly, I'm not going to walk away from that.
5: This is now a waiting game, and no one is quite sure if the door to number 10 Downing Street remains firmly shut to a new Prime Minister, or now slightly ajar. Anna Cunningham, CBC News, London.
2: And just days after the US and Iran signed their peace plan, violence between Israel and Hezbollah is growing. Israeli airstrikes and ground fighting in southern Lebanon have left at least 18 people dead. Israel's military says four soldiers have also been killed. The renewed violence comes as planned talks in Switzerland involving U.S. Vice President J.D. Vance have been abruptly postponed. Crystal Gamansingh has more.
9: Fighting in southern Lebanon between Israeli forces and Hezbollah has led to more deaths. France's Foreign Minister Jean-Noël Barrot said Israel must stop its hostilities in Lebanon and the United States must put pressure on Israel. Yesterday, the White House announced that Vice President J.D. Vance would not be attending a new round of direct talks between the U.S. and Iran in Switzerland. They claim that logistics had not been simple or predictable. Despite U.S. President Donald Trump openly criticizing Israel, specifically Prime Minister Benjamin Netanyahu for recent attacks on Lebanon, Israel has not wavered in its position. Israel Defense Forces say troops will remain in locations it has occupied, and they'll respond to any threats against northern Israeli communities or soldiers. Crystal Gamansing, CBC News, Jerusalem.
10: That is your news for this hour. Now let's take a look at some weather across the province. The hot spot is Terra Nova National Park, where it's 17 degrees. Right now in St. John's, it's mostly cloudy and 14. It's 12 in Bonavista. It's 13 in Twillingate and 13 in Stephenville. In St. Anthony, it's misty and 9. It's 11 in Goose Bay and 12 in Churchill Falls. In Wabush, it's 15. And the cold spot in the province is Nain, where it's 4 degrees and mostly cloudy. That's your news. I'm Catherine Crummie.

0: Liz Wan, this is your first time on the show.
1: This is my first time.
0: Would you come back anytime? Would you do that?
1: Anytime.
0: Great.
1: Call me.
0: Delightful.
1: Thank
0: you.
1: Text me.
0: Thank you guys. I'll just walk over to your desk and go like,
1: that's true.
0: If you want to reach me,
1: no,
0: got it.
1: We're
0: neighbors.
1: Few desks. We're neighbors.
0: Yeah. Hey, nice to have you guys here. Thank you so much for doing this.
1: Ditto. Thank you.
2: Yes, really appreciate
3: thank
2: you.
0: Mayor Tyler is a Nehiyan Scottish musician hailing from Treaty 6 territory. Riley Esno is an Anishinaabe scholar from the Bumatung First Nation. Caitlin Swan is a Cree radio producer from CBC and Polaris Music Prize juror from Regina. My name is El Amin. 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
4: This is CBC News for Newfoundland and Labrador. I'm Catherine Crummy. Good afternoon. National Indigenous Peoples Day is just around the corner, but Labrador's Innu aren't in a mood to celebrate. That's because a new exhibit of Innu artifacts has been cancelled just ahead of opening day over a dispute between the Newfoundland and Labrador provincial government and Innu Nation over Innu history. CBC's Andrea McGuire has more.
5: The dispute concerns a new exhibition of Innu artifacts slated to open on National Indigenous Peoples Day. The province wanted the exhibit to say Innu lived in Labrador for just 300 years, at odds with an exhibit timeline pointing to a presence of thousands of years. Jody Ashini is Innu Nation's cultural guardian.
6: They really backed me in a corner, and it went against everything that Innu people have believed.
5: On Wednesday, Innu Nation announced the exhibit was canceled. That organization represents the Innu of Labrador. Anthony Jenkinson, an archaeologist living in Shehajid, is surprised by the province's position, since there is no clear academic consensus.
7: A lot of it has to do with interpretation.
5: CBC has sent numerous requests for comment to the Newfoundland and Labrador government. They did not reply by our deadline. Andrea McGuire, CBC News. Shehajit, Labrador.
4: The backlash to a cybersecurity training exercise at NL Health Services shows an already strained relationship between the health authority and staff. That's according to a human resources management professor at McMaster University. Unions were quick to criticize the email that was sent to employees this week. It promised a paid day off for their hard work. That promise was fake. It was a phishing awareness exercise sent as part of an internal cybersecurity test. Catherine Connolly says scammers do try to play on people's emotions like this. So this pretend phishing email is the kind of thing a scammer would send.
8: But for the internal IT department to think of this, it's almost a little too realistic, a little bit on the nose. And so I can see why people would feel especially betrayed that. And my guess is they're kind of joking now, like, well, of course we should have known that our employer would not do something so nice. That's how we would have known that it's fake.
4: Connolly says internal IT departments must prioritize transparent communication and training to avoid damaging employee morale. And an iconic St. John's theater is starting a new act after a 2023 rebrand and a $10 million investment. The Majestic has transitioned to a nonprofit model, relying on grants and donations to focus on new talent and diverse programming. CBC's Leila Beaudoin has more.
9: The theater's executive director, Krista Radowski, says they are aiming for inclusive shows.
10: Peaked in Ireland already.
9: Ranging from international comedy to local jazz. Working as a nonprofit, they'll rely on grants, donations, and people coming to see shows.
11: So we're trying to provide diverse, inclusive programming for absolutely everybody.
9: A key part of this shift is a new program designed to keep local talent in the city.
12: We felt that this was really that opportunity to give them a chance to flex those muscles without maybe getting downtrodden or, like we said, have to go away.
9: Dan Lasby says the Majestic Young People's Company will pay aspiring actors. It's the first of its kind here. For the audience, the Majestic says the theater experience will remain unchanged. Leila Beaudoin, CBC News, St. John's.
4: And well-known St. John's community activist and life coach Dana Warren has died. She had a long career in the film industry and was one of the founders of Peace Accord, a series of anti-war concerts that ran for years in Bannerman Park. One of her good friends was comedian Rick Mercer. He says her death has been devastating for many people in the province. But even in her final days, she was always thinking about others.
13: Like, this has been a huge blow to the community.

0: And I think had she not written that, it would have been even more devastating because people had time to prepare. People had time to share memories and get taken into the loop. And she couldn't bring everyone into the loop on a personal one-on-one basis because we're talking literally thousands of people who are feeling this loss today. I mean, this is, you know, I talked about the loss as a friend, but there's a thousand other people out there feeling exactly the way I am today.
1: Warren died on Wednesday after a battle with breast cancer. She was 58 years old. That's your news for this hour. For CBC News, I'm Catherine Crummy.

It's Friday, June 19th. I'm Adam Walsh, and this is The Signal. National Indigenous Peoples Day is Sunday, a day to recognize and celebrate the traditions, cultures, and contributions of Indigenous folks right across the country. And that is the topic for today's show. Lots of guests lined up.

0: Yeah, so June 21st, 30th anniversary of National Indigenous Peoples Day. Today here on the show, like I said, we're gonna talk all about the day, get some thoughts from folks from different communities on what the day means. You'll hear about activities across the province. You'll hear a couple stories. I think we've even got a poem for later in the show as well to talk about, which is great. And also there's some stuff in the news that we'll be getting to as well. But first I'll go to my guests here in studio. Heidi Dixon is here with First Light. Tell me that title one more time, Heidi.
1: Director of Pathways and Processes.
0: Pathways and Processes. Yeah, my screen was locked and I was like, oh, the show's starting. How are you doing?
1: I'm doing great. Very busy, but very excited as well.
0: Yeah, no, I appreciate you making the time to come in because, you know, like whenever I put this kind of a request in, it's like, yeah, it's just before like the big day when everyone is kind of doing a bunch of stuff. What are some of the things that you're looking forward to now for this evening through the weekend?
1: Yeah, we've got several events kind of lined up this week. We've got, or this weekend, we've got Gathering of Voices as our seasonal feast where we gather folks together and share stories. And hear from community, hear from folks that that want to come chat with us and have some great food. Yeah. We also have tomorrow we are going to be joining Mount Pearl for what I believe is their first official NIPD celebration in Mount Pearl. We then have bright and early Sunday morning. We've got our sunrise ceremony at 6 a.m. And then we'll have our festivities in the park, Bannerman Park, that afternoon, 12 to 3 on Sunday as well.
0: So when you're with First Light and you're working with all of these urban Indigenous folks, right? What's that like for you? Just, you know, for the responsibility, but then also when it comes to a time like, you know, feasts and celebration, what's it like for you personally?
1: Yeah, so I'm Gwich'in First Nations. Mm-hmm. I grew up in Gander, but my family comes from the Northwest Territories. And I've been a part of First Light for 11 years now. Yeah. And so I've been working with the community for a long time. And this is always a busy time of year, but it doesn't feel like responsibility. It just feels exciting and great to just bring community together because we always just love seeing everyone come together, have some fun, bringing some food in. Most people are happy to celebrate together.
0: Cool. All right. I'll have some more questions around all of that shortly. I want to bring Wayne Broomfield into the conversation. Sir, now your title is Storyteller and Adventurer from Mikovic. That's what was sent to me.
2: Yeah. I share a few stories. And
0: exactly.
2: I guess I'm more of an expedition guide that incorporates storytelling and all that sort of stuff into what I do. I get to travel and share my story, share the Indigenous story.
0: Yeah. And when you say travel, like so people will have different ideas of that word travel. But for you, like I don't think, unless you leave the planet, it is not possible to travel any more than the way you travel. Tell folks just kind of where you spend a lot of your time.
2: I'm getting ready now actually to head back up to the Arctic. I'll be going up to Greenland. So my summers are spent basically in Norway, Greenland, Baffin Island or the Canadian Arctic.
0: Yeah.
2: And my winters are normally spent down in Antarctica.
0: Right on. When did you start doing all of this?
2: I was asked to do this out of the blue back in 2015.
0: Yeah.
2: I was randomly asked if I would join a company, and I basically had a week to get ready to go down to Antarctica. So I was never, ever dreamt in my life of going to Antarctica. Wow. As an Indigenous person from a small little community in Mikovic, it was never even thought of.
0: Yeah. But,
2: so I had basically a week to get ready to understand all the different animals and birds and wildlife because I'd be sharing that knowledge with people in a week's time. So, and it's never really stopped from there. So,
0: what was that first trip like?
2: Oh, it was surreal.
0: Yeah.
2: It was, it's something you just can't imagine. It's just, it's surreal. Yeah. The smell, the sounds, it was just out of this world,
0: And what's, like, for the work that you're doing, like, talk to me a little bit more about just the information you're giving and sharing and all of that.
2: Well, I started out driving Zodiacs in Antarctica. Again, growing up underwater, you obviously spend a lot of time underwater. So I got lots of knowledge, so that's what they were kind of looking for.
0: Right on.
2: And then from there to the Arctic was experience with wildlife and polar bears specifically. Mm-hmm. So becoming a polar bear guard, and then from there branching off into hiking, and then I used that time to start sharing the Inuit story that people really enjoyed and had no idea about. So that's sort of how it came about.
0: What's it like as you share that story to see, because I'm assuming a lot of people come into this knowing very, like you're mentioning, like people don't know much about it. But then when you see them start to learn and kind of take some of this in, what's it like for when you see them actually understand the Inuit history and story?
2: Oh, it's powerful. I mean, I have friends today that I've met, 10 years ago from sharing the story. And again, they just had no idea. So again, it becomes very profound for them, very emotional. Lots of tears when you find out lots of the things that have happened.
0: Yeah.
2: And it's just you make a really strong connection with people.
0: Yeah.
2: And that just stays. And again, I can probably travel to almost any country and stay with people that I've met, over the years by just sharing your story.
0: Mm. Yeah. So when it comes to National Indigenous Peoples Day, like in this year, like where are your thoughts?
2: My thoughts are always about the people who have passed to get us to where we are. We all have no matter where we're from, we all have a very strong connection to the land, water. So it's today's busy world. It's trying to simplify things and reconnect with the land, get out, and just remember the people that have gone before us, and the hardships that they've had to what they've gone through. We're pretty fortunate today to do what we do. But you just remember, reflect on my parents. Both my parents are passed, and the hardships that they've had. So it's more a day of reflection and, yeah.
0: Do you get back to Mikovic often?
2: Not very often.
0: No.
2: Again, I'm...
0: You're busy, right? You're a busy, busy person.
2: Normally traveling 9 months of the year, so...
0: 9 months of the year.
2: Yeah.
0: Wow.
2: So it's starting to settle down now.
0: Heidi Dixon, what about yourself? Or just your again, like, I mean, there's nostalgia. You mentioned some other bits about, like, so your family and working with First Light for 11 years... Other thoughts on as we come into National Indigenous Peoples Day and just for where you are personally?
1: Sure. I'll add on to what you just shared about the remembering folks who've passed, that connection to the land. Mm. I learned late in my life that my grandmother and my great-grandmother had both gone to residential school in the Northwest Territories, and I had never known it, had never been shared because it was just so painful. It never got talked about in my family.
0: Right.
1: And I never had the chance to meet either of them. When I learned that, I've seen a lot of the impacts and could see how that had impacted our family. I also had kind of felt this this loss or this like disconnection that I never got to meet them. I never got to like learn from them. But I've found that the more that I've connected with the land, the more that I've connected with the community, even here in St. John's, I find pieces of my family, even if it's not directly them, like pieces that they've left behind, things that they've like left for me to find. I see it that way, at least. I think that's a really important thing to bring into this day. And to me, it is a day of celebration, but I think it's also really important to kind of bring in that the folks who have passed, the folks who have put in so much effort and have been through so much hardship to allow us to have this space to celebrate where we are now.
0: Yeah, to be at the point of being able to celebrate. So in order to do that, you remember the shoulders you're standing on, when you say connected with the land, what's that like for you?
1: Really depends.
0: Yeah.
1: I will say the most impactful time I had was in Banff. I've been to Banff a few times, and sitting in the mountains there, I just always felt this just sense of peace, a sense of calm, and I felt surrounded and felt so much, I just felt really held. And I looked some more into the communities where my grandmother was from, my great-grandmother, and in their community, they also had mountain ranges around them. And to me, I kind of felt that connection of having that connection of the mountains and feeling them there. But I also feel it anytime I just sit down, put my feet in the grass or sit by the water.
0: It's so simple.
1: It is a really busy world. And so just taking a few moments, even at work, I'll take a few moments, just go sit on the deck and put my feet in the grass just to connect to the land and rest. It's nice.
0: Wayne, what about you for connecting to the land? Like, we're talking about your work, but then also you're working in the Arctic, in the Antarctic. There's a lot of connection there, obviously, to the land.
2: Huge connection. And that's, everyone asks me, why do I keep doing it? Because I haven't had a summer, I guess you can say, in the southern hemisphere or around here in, I'd say 17, 18 years.
0: Right.
2: And when I get to the north, it's just, invigorating. It truly is, and it's just something that you can't really describe. It's a feeling that you have, a connection that you have, and just going back to the Arctic every year just helps you reconnect to the land, grounds yourself, and
0: right,
2: you know, and it's makes living down here that much more easier when you got to come back for months. It's
0: yeah.
2: just knowing that you're going back to the Arctic. And
0: it's coming.
2: Yeah, it's coming, exactly.
0: You're listening to The Signal. I'm Adam Walsh. Today on the show, we're talking about National Indigenous Peoples Day. We're talking about the meaning behind the day, activities across the province, and thoughts that folks have from Indigenous communities. If you have thoughts for us, thesignal@cbc.ca. You can call The Signal line and leave a message, 709-576-5260, or you can text us, 709-327-8206. If you're doing something or if you've got specific thoughts for this year or about to go out this weekend for an activity in your community, let us know. We have a couple calls we're making throughout this show. Because when I was lining things up for this week, I was like, okay, let me take a look. Who would be good to call? So I thought, well, you know, of course, the Labrador Friendship Center. So on the line, we've got Heather McLean and Holly Williams. And as this was happening this week for lining it up and for discussions around community activities, some news also happened, and it's a dispute over concerns over a new exhibition of Inuit artifacts slated to open, on National Indigenous Peoples Day. The province wanted the exhibit to say Inu lived in Labrador for just 300 years at odds with an exhibit timeline pointing to a presence of thousands of years. Inu elders are calling this an erasure, and this morning on Facebook for the Labrador Friendship Center, I saw that a statement of support was issued. I'm just wondering, I think Holly Williams, you've got thoughts, or you're between you and Heather, you're the one who's going to do some of the talking on this part.
3: Sure.
0: Yeah, thank you for coming on the show, by the way.
3: Oh, you're welcome. Thanks for having us.
0: So, yeah, I mean, I'm just, you know, I've got the statement here, but I, you know, I won't use my words on it. Just wondering if you could just talk about what the discussion was and what you wanted to put into this statement.
3: So, as part of the Labrador Friendship Center, we support Indigenous rights and where we stand with our history, and we wanted to make it clear that we stood with the Innu Nation on their decision to cancel their exhibition due to the narrative that was coming provincially saying that they were only existent for 300 years. So we wanted to stand in solidarity with them and recognize the harm that comes from that colonial lens of saying that their exhibit can only exist if they do it this way.
0: Before this news dropped this week, right, before the timeline and then the cancellation, I was phoning folks and talking to them about over excitement about the opening that was planned for Sunday. And one of the words that was used a few times was reconciliation. And then to see where things are standing now, what are your thoughts on what this means for that word? And Labrador and Indigenous communities for this province?
3: I think when you look at reconciliation, any highlight of our history as Indigenous people, any chance to celebrate, which National Indigenous Peoples Day does prove to be a celebration for that, and any sharing of our story and where we come from is a form of reconciliation. And by holding that exhibit opening on Indigenous Peoples Day really hit home that, okay, we're going to celebrate, we're also going to give the ability to learn. And then in terms of reconciliation of that, having a narrative come down from a colonial lens saying, nope, that's not your story, and we can only showcase it if you adhere to how we're painting it, is again a form of oppression and colonialism on that aspect of, okay, here's your history, but we're not going to honor it in the way that we should, because as Indigenous people, we know our culture, we know where we come from, and it's the proof is there through the artifacts and the storytelling. It mightn't be documented in the way that, you know, some other histories are documented in books and writings and all these expanse of things, but as Indigenous people, a big part of our culture comes from storytelling, and that lineage and consulting with the elders and finding those artifacts proves that the existence is longer there standing versus what's being showcased.
0: Where are you hoping things go from here, or what do you expect to see or hope to see?
3: I would like an actual form of reconciliation would be our hope, to honor the histories, even though it's not given in the way that other, like I mentioned, other cultures could possibly show their timeline and hold that respect for the narrative that our stories as Indigenous people are coming from. So that honoring some discussion and consultation to really understand where we could paint this picture in a way that we know as Indigenous people exists.
0: Right. Anything else before I let you go and speak with Heather Holly?
3: No, other than thank you for having us again.
0: Hey, no, thank you.
3: Appreciate the opportunity.
0: Look, anytime, and I appreciate you coming on the show to talk about this. Much appreciated.
3: Thank you.
0: Let's go to Heather McLean now. Heather, how are you doing?
4: I'm good, thank you. How are you?
0: Good. Look, thanks for coming on the show. The other bit, the initial part that we had lined up to talk about this week, I'm just wondering if you could just share some of the activities that the Labrador Friendship Center is putting off for the weekend for National Indigenous Peoples Day.
4: Yes, for sure. Our celebrations will be held in the Leon Cooper Memorial Park, right across from the Friendship Center. We'll have some activities for children. We'll have the drum dancing with Little Tree Family Center. We'll have our bouncy castles and fish pond and all that fun stuff. We'll have some Indigenous artists playing live, as well as a playlist of Indigenous artists playing throughout the day. We'll have our Indigenous market and our multi-purpose room, which gives local artisans the opportunity to display their work. We'll also have a T-shirt fundraiser. These T-shirts were designed specifically for Indigenous Peoples Day, and all proceeds that we raise from this fundraiser go back directly into this Friendship Center, and that serves our community and many urban Indigenous peoples. We'll also have a bit of traditional food served. We had a very generous donation from Nunahat to get the community freezer here of char. So we'll do some stewed char and some moose soup. Our local Pentecostal church is doing totens to hand out. And we'll have lots of fun stuff on the go. I probably haven't even touched the surface of what we'll have, but that's a brief summary of what we will have. And I hope to see a nice crowd come out and enjoy the celebrations. And
0: oh, look, Heather, you had me at Arctic Char and Towton's. I mean, come on. That sounds great.
4: Yeah, it's going to be lovely. It's a big undertaking to plan, but it always comes together, and it's always a nice time for the community to come out and celebrate Indigenous culture and tradition.
0: Yeah. Look, thank you for your time. Good luck with the rest of it, and I hope everything goes well for everything you've organized, so thank you so much.
4: Thank you.
0: You're listening to The Signal. I'm Adam Walsh. We're talking about National Indigenous Peoples Day, of a conversation today on the show. Before I go back to my great guests here in studio, we have Sherry Dean on the line, a knowledge keeper and former Halibut Band Council representative and past chair of the Halibut Cultural Foundation. Sherry Dean, how are you doing?
5: Adam, I didn't know you knew that much about me.
0: Hey, you know, we got a big old research budget here on the show, Sherry. We dug deep, and I got all your former titles and your current one. Cornerbrook wise, what's the outlook for? Well, actually, before we go to Cornerbrook, just what are your thoughts coming into National Indigenous Peoples Day this year?
5: Boy, I love National Indigenous Peoples Day. For me, it's a real day of reflection and celebration. You know, Adam, there's lots of times, and let me preface this by saying that I'm deeply sorry for the people of Labrador and the way they were disrespected this week by the government of Newfoundland and Labrador. But aside from that, on this day, on June the 21st, personally, I love to celebrate the wins and all the beautiful things that we do have to celebrate. We're on a journey. We're not where we need to be, but we're getting closer all the time. And I see lots of good changes. So I'm really grateful for that, especially on June 21st.
0: And what's happening in and around Cornerbrook for celebrating?
5: Lots of things happening in around Corner Brook. We're going to start the day with sunrise ceremony at Margaret Bowater Park at 6 o'clock. So that means gather at 5:30. And we've been doing this now for perhaps over 20 years. And I'll say to people, wear rubber boots, bring mitts and a wool hat, and don't be afraid to haul out your long underwear. Because in Newfoundland on the West Coast at 5:30 in the morning, it's cold, especially when you're standing for a long time in ceremony, which is what sunrise ceremony is all about. So that happens at the park at 6 o'clock in the morning, gathering at 5:30. Then at between 12 and 3 on the Majestic Lawn, there's a whole festival of activities going on, including feasting. So bring your appetites, because Indigenous people always feast. There's going to be lots of drumming and singing. There's going to be artistic demonstrations by people like Scott Butt, very well known, Matt Perrier, Howard Power, our master beater. There are going to be youth dancers, all kinds of gathering space and fun activities for the children. So it's a day of celebration. Mm. It's a day when we gather and share and talk about the distance that we've come and all the way we have yet to go on our journey.
0: Sherry Dean, I appreciate your time. Any final thought before I let you go?
5: Sorry?
0: I said any final thought before I let you go today. I appreciate everything you've brought to us.
5: Thank you, Adam. Before I go, I'd like to say National Indigenous People Day is about sharing. So when we pray or we meet in ceremony, we say Ntsitnogama. That's a Mi'kmaq word that means all my relations. Mm. So we are related to each other in every respect. We're related to the water, to the land, to the birds, to the swimmers, the crawlers, the four-legged. On National Indigenous Peoples Day, everyone is welcome. This is not only a day to celebrate for Indigenous people. It's a day when we can come together and celebrate Indigenous reality here in our province. So I hope everybody shows up, and it's going to be a great time.
0: Sherry Dean, thank you so much. And enjoy all the festivities this weekend in Corner Brook. I appreciate it.
5: Thanks for having me.
0: All right, bye. Sherry Dean, their knowledge keeper, former Halibut Band Council representative, past chair of the Halibut Cultural Foundation. Let me go back to my guests here in the studio. We've got Heidi Dixon and Wayne Broomfield. Thoughts on anything you've been, there's a big range of stuff. So it's where are your thoughts right now, Wayne?
2: It's great to hear all the celebrations that are happening across. And it's, I hope people get out to really enjoy it and take it in and listen and share stories.
0: Yeah.
2: I know it's... Sounds very exciting. I wish I wasn't busy packing to head north. But it's rejuvenating. Yeah.
0: Yeah. Heidi, what about yourself?
1: Yeah, I was really interested to hear from different folks of their celebrations and how similar they feel to ours. And we're doing lots of similar things to having activities for youth and drumming and dancing and ceremony and coming together. We also will have an artisan market at ours at Bannerman Park and having Indigenous artists there. So encourage folks to bring some cash they could support Indigenous artists.
0: Yeah.
1: Also really like Cherry's recommendation to wear long johns or
0: smart.
1: Wear something.
0: It's a smart recommendation. Yes. I've been to sunrise ceremonies and I've dressed inappropriately for, not inappropriately, but I've not dressed well enough for the weather. And I've been like, oh, yeah, that would have been nice.
1: Yeah. You don't really think about how chilly it still is at 6 a.m. in June. So
0: yes,
1: that's a good tip as well.
0: Yeah. I mean, granted, we're supposed to be beyond the frost warnings, but I mean, frost, like the distance between frost and 2 or 3 degrees is still... pretty chilly.
1: Absolutely.
0: Wayne, you mentioned polar bears, right? And up in the north. And before the show started, we were talking about travel and the one time I was fortunate enough to get up to Baffin Island and also seeing some polar bears in Ungava Bay and stuff. But what do people misunderstand about them?
2: There's a big misunderstanding with polar bears and even climate change and people hear polar bears and it strikes a sense of fear in people for some reason. Mm. Yes, there's a lot of horrible accidents that happen, incidents, and mostly it's, humans' fault.
0: Yeah, yeah.
2: That's what it comes down to. It's not understanding or respecting, nature, wildlife.
0: Yeah. Yeah.
2: And with respect comes a great deal of understanding and comfort.
0: Yeah.
2: And people don't have that, people want to see that iconic bear, but, it's always a fear inside them.
0: Mm.
2: It's just, there's no reason to, you should always have some fear, but again, it's just people have this whole misconception about polar bears and that tends to get them in trouble,
0: So when you see a polar bear, what's your, when you think about that animal, what are your thoughts?
2: Oh, they're just majestic.
0: And, yeah.
2: They're just... top of their food chain and just to be admired and respected for what they're going through with climate change. But again, a lot, they're adapting quite well. But again, it's just, I just have so much respect for polar bears and just never get tired of seeing them.
0: And then when you're up, what else, in a, we're not doing a climate change show, but we're talking about just your time up in the north and all the time you're up there. When you look around, what are those thoughts then, you know, as you see things and they call it quote unquote the front lines of climate change. If you're in the Arctic, what is it like for you when you look around, and you see that?
2: Oh, it's huge. I mean, it's a change in the north. People don't realize.
0: Yeah.
2: Us
0: southerners,
2: down here and, you know, complain about if it's a cold day or the weather, but up there it's a whole different level of climate change.
0: Yeah.
2: And again, on the ships is something I really enjoy sharing and talking about with the guests. We do a whole climate change panel. And again, people are just absolutely in awe when they realize and see it for themselves, you know?
0: Yeah, it's quite the thing.
2: Oh, it's absolutely huge.
0: So what do you think, so when people take, whether it's young people going into the North or anyone really, right? When it's someone such as yourself and you're talking to folks, so they get more of an indigenous understanding, Inuit understanding, climate change, like what's it like for you seeing folks learn all of this?
2: Well, most people go to the Arctic. They don't go for the climate change. Yeah. They don't go because of the indigenous history.
0: Yeah.
2: But that's what they get when they come away from it.
0: There you go. Yeah.
2: That's what people, again, come away with a profound understanding of the North.
0: Yeah.
2: And, you know, most people go for the wildlife, the scenery. But what they leave with is a whole sense of the Inuit culture and history.
0: Yeah.
2: And for them, it's life-changing for them. Yeah. These trips.
0: You know, they're going for Instagram, but they leave with something far deeper
2: absolutely.
0: And greater.
2: Yeah, absolutely. Yeah.
0: I'll go back to the phone lines now. We've got Jack Panashway on the line, superintendent for National Parks. Mr. Panashway, Jack, you know, I called you earlier in the week, and when we were talking, we chatted about this exhibition that was going to open of Inuit artifacts. You used the word reconciliation in that conversation, and then everything has changed. It's not opening. I mentioned what the news was, right? The dispute over the province stating a 300-year history, which is completely at odds with the Innu timeline of thousands of years and Innu elders calling it an erasure. What are you thinking about today, sir?
6: There's a lot of things going on in my head, and there's a lot of stuff going on in terms of the community. There's a lot of movement. There's a lot of discussions. People are upset, angry. They don't understand what's going on in regards to, for one person to make an analogy about people and then erase them from the face of the earth, basically, and say, look, you obviously don't have an existence. We can only go back 300 years, you know, that kind of discussion. So, which is really kind of a blow in the spirit of our people.
0: Yeah.
6: So I'm a little bit taken back.
0: Yeah. I saw a Facebook post, right? You, at the end of it, you said, my people will not be erased.
6: Yeah. That's just a quick statement in regard to what I feel, what I think that's what's going, you know, what people are trying to do in terms of government, in terms of the bureaucracy of what's going on in Newfoundland. This is something I think people, not just within government, I think people need to actually act and support the Innu and say, look, what is going on? This is part of, I don't want to use the word because it's not something that I think I use the word Holocaust, and
0: yeah.
6: Because that's not what it is. It's basically, it's the same kind of an idea because you're removing and extinguishing a race, a people, a culture. That's what you're doing. And I'm not really sure what people in terms of government of Newfoundland realize what they're doing.
0: Are you hearing support? I've seen some online, right? I've seen, you've shared a couple of posts.
6: Yeah, there's a lot of people out there who are academics, who are people who are friends with the Innu, who have some understanding what's going on, are very sympathetic. and very concerned of government in what their thinking is and what would, you know, what's the reasoning. And we all basically know it all has to do with politics. It all has to do with land claims. You know, that's on our part in regard to our understanding. And government is, you know, they have an opportunity to, and they're always trying to find ways to take away the content of what Inu are trying to say and what we're trying to do in regard to establishing within the Canadian society. So for now, it's, you know, Newfoundland through the government of Tony Wakeham. And it's amazing that that people can do that and think about those kind of things and saying, you know, this is not going to matter, or this is not going to affect anything in regards to progress. It does, and that's why I think we're taken back in terms of what government is doing, especially with this government.
0: What should this weekend have been? Right, like so. Paint that picture. What you were hoping for? What you wanted to see? What you the idea behind this opening and what it should have been?
6: Yeah, we have been working on. My staff has been working on, and other consultants, other groups, other people that work with Inu have been working tirelessly in regards to developing a platform to promote, to exhibit what Inu culture could have been then, and then expose that to the people, to the public. Mm. And Inu people were given that opportunity also to see their families, their artifacts, their clothing, their belongings, their drumming, their snowshoes, their all the tools that Inu have had from the beginning, and we were all going to celebrate and share this. In terms of people that were working within the context of developing this exhibit, I think there was more of a surprise for the community. And we were all going to invite everybody. We were all going to have a barbecue. We were all going to have a meal. We were all going to invite all the leadership, all the elders from Natwashish and Shehatik. And we were going to share our family's history. And that was part of the day that was going to happen on Aboriginal Day.
0: Yeah.
6: But, you know, in the last 48 hours, things have changed dramatically. And we have to fight for recognition now and protection of these artifacts that we have. And not just within the last 300 years, but all our lives. Like, we have people. Like I'm thinking all my relatives, I'm thinking about all my family traditions, generations, all the stories, everything that the Inu have put on the table to share and expose to the public and share. It's now being told by government that, we're not taking this. We're only going back only 300 years. Other than 300 years, it doesn't really matter.
0: So yeah, you mentioned fighting back. I know there's been messages around possible protesting. Where do you see things going in the coming days, and what would you like to see from the provincial government?
6: I think it's now gone, because in the last 48 hours, I think things has gone to much more of a real uphill battle in regards to, like, we're now organizing and having discussions with the public, with the leadership, with the elders. What's the game plan? What are we going to do? Obviously, there's a lot of tension. There's a lot of people reacting to this situation, what's been said about their people, what about their families, about their relatives. Obviously, we have to say something and do something. And I think one of the key things right now is that the government needs to respond, because I think, you know, once things are in motion, it's going to be difficult to control everything once everything is in motion. and people are very sensitive, and people are very hurt about some of the things that's been said and what the government has been doing, and rightfully so. And you know, I am one of those people that I'm, you know, basically outraged and I'm surprised, and government needs to step in and say what they have done is not just something that, you know, one person have said. I've been, from my understanding, it's now the ministers, it's now the premiers accepted some of these statements that of a Jamie Brake archaeologist have said. And you can ask all these archaeologists, all these institutions, all the academics about what's going on and what's happening, and then they'll, you know, they basically will tell you, Inu has been around forever, and thousands, you know, there's evidence, and for one person from a department to say no, we can't do that, we can only go back 300 years, that's ridiculous, and I'm just taken back in regards to what's happening. And I think the premier needs to come in. I think the premier needs to come to Shehajit, apologize to the people. I think there's more to it than just writing a letter to us now. I think it's beyond that.
0: Jack Benashway and Shehajit, Superintendent for National Parks, thank you for voicing what you're voicing in your time, for coming on the program today to talk about this.
6: Thank you very much.
0: Cheers, Jack. Jack Benashway there. You're listening to The Signal. I'm Adam Walsh. We're talking about National Indigenous Peoples Day. And yeah, at the beginning of the week, there was a certain storyline that I thought we were going to have for much of the show, celebration. And we're talking, yes, there's still talk about celebration, but there's also talk about what's in the news and what folks in Innu communities are thinking about and dealing with in the news today around that history discussion with the provincial government. You know, Wayne Broomfield's here, storyteller, adventurer from Mokovic. We're talking about history. Me and you at the start of the show talked about history, the importance of teaching history, and you spending time in the Arctic teaching folks about Inuit history. So when you hear like Jack, and don't go anywhere you don't feel comfortable going with this, but just I'm just wondering if you have any thoughts around the importance of Indigenous history and understanding in this, in whether it's Turtle Island, Newfoundland, Labrador, the North, you name it.
2: Yeah, it's hard to believe that that's still happening. Today, now we talk about the whole truth of reconciliation, it's about listening. So again, it's obviously that no one is listening. Mm-hmm. And it'd be nice to have a day when we don't have to ask for apologies anymore, you know, and that's, to me, that would be the real truth and reconciliation, when we have to stop asking for apologies, because it's obviously with all the history, the story, the, as Jack said, the archaeology, it's all there. And for someone to come out and say that, no, I get that a lot when I'm talking, but again, it's from people who really don't know the difference.
0: Yeah, so like again, before the show, you and I were talking, I said, you have folks who are, when you use the word ignorant, they really have no concept. So that level of ignorance, but now you're pointing to something different.
2: Yeah, and again, it's, you know, I share our story a lot, and yeah there are some very ignorant people out there, and some conversations I had to get up from the actual dinner table with guests and walk away.
0: Yeah.
2: And that's the kind of sense I'm feeling here with what's happening right here.
0: Yeah.
2: It's just a total ignorance to everything that we've talked about, that we've shared, the Innu have shared. And again, it's, you can understand from someone who wants to learn and just asking questions.
0: Yeah.
2: And you do get that a lot. And that's why I enjoy sharing, because people don't know. And again, but at this level, it's just, as you said, it's not acceptable. And
0: how do we move beyond that? Does it get moved beyond?
2: Well, it seems like we've been trying to move on forever. And we're back to another apology again now. Yeah. And I don't know, some of these people in these positions, it's just makes your head roll as to how they're there or why they're there when they have no real concept of put out a statement that they got no idea on.
0: Yeah.
2: You know, it's just, it's tough to move on from. And, you know, that's what people really don't get. You know, people don't really get how hurtful something like that really is, you know, unless you're in it and live it.
0: Yeah. We've got Jeffrey Young is on the line, president and CEO of the Mi'kmaq Cultural Foundation. Mr. Young, thank you for coming to the program. How are you today?
7: I'm great. And yourself?
0: Good, good. You know, we're a big range of a conversation here today on the show. On for the Mi'kmaq Cultural Foundation, for National Indigenous Peoples Day, what are the, you know, what are your thoughts coming into this year?
7: Yeah, so it's, you know, there's events happening right across Oktomgook, you know, the island of Newfoundland and up on the Big Land. For us specifically, we have, you know, we have events here in Steamville. There's events in Cornerbrook, in Niabugek, Con River, and, you know, many other places throughout the province and our communities. You know, and it's, you know, I think it's a beginning of the especially after a very long winter, people are going to really, I think, embrace getting out into, you know, and getting out and engaging into the outdoors of, you know, enjoying finally some warmth. But also, you know, it's what's coming up is, you know, throughout the summer, the many cultural celebrations and Maui-omis and powwows, you know, from one end of the island to the other.
0: I've been fortunate enough to get to two Maui-omi, two powwows, right, down in Mi'apukek and as well as Flat Bay. What, can, for Jeffrey, for some, if someone hasn't been to one, what's the power of a Maui-omi, like of going to powwow and experiencing it? And what, do, like, what do you see folks getting from it? Especially if it's someone who's, like, there's the indigenous side of the importance, right, of the celebration, the feasting, the sweats, all of that. And then also, so there's that side. And also if there's a newcomer kind of experiencing it for the first time. I'm just wondering if you could just briefly touch on both of those, on just of what it, what these things can mean.
7: Yeah, so, you know, most of the events, Maui-omis and powwows across the province, most of them are three-day events. So starting on Friday, ending on Sunday evening, afternoon, and, you know, usually it's Friday evening for the powwows, and with event morning to, you know, late evening on Saturday, and very similar to Saturdays. And, you know, what to do the powwows, you know, there's cultural ceremonies with indigenous people come to appreciate very much. It's something that's talked about probably the most way after, you know, a non-indigenous person participated in a powwow. And then we also have, you know, we have vendors, we have maybe stuff that's not really traditional. You know, and we have, you know, different kinds of foods and
0: Jeffrey, the phone line's a little happening. The phone line's a little rough. We're getting a little patchy here. Just you know, final thoughts just on the powwow Maui-omis before I let you go, because you're in and out.
7: Okay, sorry about that.
0: That's okay.
7: My reception mustn't be the best here this morning, but I would say, you know, if you're not indigenous and you've never experienced a powwow or a Maui-omi, I would definitely look to see where you could attend one this summer to get to take in, you know, everything from the cultural or ceremonies to, you know, maybe the non-cultural things, but also connecting with the indigenous people there on Earth. And learning about truth and reconciliation, what it really means from Indigenous people here on the island.
0: Jeffrey Young, thank you so much for your time.
7: Thank you.
0: Yeah, Jeffrey Young, the president and CEO of Mi'kmaq Cultural Foundation. You know, it's funny. I mentioned something about the phone line being in and out. The minute I say it, his phone line gets better. It's, you know, it's a power. The other thing I've the couple of powwows I went to, there's also a moment where folks in who've served in the military, you know, get recognized, which is always something that kind of, you know, stood out for me through all of it, from the cultural side, celebrations, everything else. And then they take, you know, they take a moment for that. Wayne, you know, you were in the Rangers in North too, right?
2: I was in the Canadian Rangers, and I also served in the regular.
0: Yeah, both
2: military as well.
0: Just before I go back to Heidi, because I want to ask you about a poem, but explain to folks about the difference and what the Rangers do, because it's such a great group of folks in the North.
2: Oh, the Canadian Rangers are a huge part of the North, and again, I served 12, 13 years, and, you know, they're the front lines of the North, and they're relied on, people don't realize heavily when it comes to our security, national security, and again, being a part of that organization was truly amazing, and if people want to check them out, know what the Rangers is more, or you're in the North and you want to get involved, by all means, they're an absolutely an amazing organization, and are part of the reserves of the military.
0: Yeah.
2: People may not realize that. And again, it's, I mean, they are the front lines of the North, and yeah.
0: Yeah, because like I remember my time in the reserves, you know, you get a ship going up once in the summer, you know, and then you might get one big exercise or something about Northern, you know, just to operate in the North. Meanwhile, the Rangers are there through the year, going on patrol, the eyes, the ears, right, of the North in communities, you know, in the high Arctic.
2: Yeah, exactly. And they play an integral part in on the national, on the radar sites as well.
0: You know,
2: they do regular checks on the radar sites. So, yeah, they're a huge part of the North and for the Canadian military.
0: Yeah. Heidi Dixon, any thoughts on anything you want to say before I ask you about the poem I have in my hand?
1: It might be able to lead into the poem because I've been listening. I like to say in my role, I have kind of make braided processes and pulling in the different pieces and people at first light that all make things work together. Mm. That's why I've been kind of doing that myself. I do that a lot just in my daily life of listening to all of the different topics. It's been a wide range, but like finding a way to braid them together and finding connections. I do that to connect myself as well and how I connect to each. And so I will say I'm definitely not an expert or not the voice to listen to when it comes to the situation that's been going on with the Innu and this exhibit. I think it's extremely important to listen to the voices who should be speaking. And I think it was really great to hear from Jack.
0: Jack Benashua. Yeah.
1: Yes.
0: Yeah.
1: And Holly also shared the support who know a lot more on it than I do. So I'm glad that they get to have this opportunity to share. We then led into talking about educating folks. And when you talked about like folks come to, you know, get photos or get the things, but then they leave learning a lot more. And my first role at First Light was actually helping formalize and help create our cultural diversity training. And I was in that role for several years, in and out of it a few times, and did a lot of facilitating of Indigenous cultural diversity training, and I've seen a lot of change already. I've seen a lot of folks starting to learn more and wanting to you know, open up and work towards reconciliation, but still a lot more to do. There's still a lot more to learn. And so I'm not in that role anymore, but we do have now a whole experiential learning team who are still working really hard to do that. And the poem you mentioned is kind of one piece of that where you're getting the...
0: That did not slide as far as it should have been. All right, there you go.
1: I'm glad you printed it because I did not have it memorized. you're getting an exclusive. Well, I've wrote this for the event we're having this evening, Gathering of Voices. And I'll read it first, I guess.
0: Sure. Yeah, okay. Please.
1: Okay. I will say this is the first time I've read it out loud except to myself. So.
0: Oh, hey, look, I have a full understanding of what that's like to read something hot, but I'm sure you're going to do great.
1: Okay. So it's called Before You Had Words For It. She loved you before you had words for it, when you were messy and young and didn't know yet how to receive anything without taking more than your share. She loved you anyway. You loved her the way children love, completely, loudly, innocently, without knowing you were doing it. And she loved you back the only way she could, not in words, not in gestures, but in the 10,000 ways she showed up before you even thought to ask. She fed you, she held you, she kept the stories you didn't know you would one day need. You were hers and she was yours. And for a long time, that felt like enough. For a while, you were good to her. You learned her language, you showed up, you paid attention. You learned to read the difference between her silences. You understood then how attention was a form of love. But attention is also a choice you make every single day. And slowly, without deciding to, without meaning to, without even noticing, your attention drifted. And she didn't say anything, so you assumed everything was fine. Somewhere along the way, taking became the norm. You stopped asking. You started assuming. You made decisions without asking her opinion. You altered what didn't fit. Reshaped things to fit what you needed. Her time, her space, the parts of her that weren't convenient. And when she pushed back, when something in her refused to be rearranged, you called it inconvenient. Told yourself that all relationships needed compromise. That you'd given so much already. That she was the one that was being difficult, right? You spoke so well of her. In the right rooms, with the right people, with exactly the right amount of feeling in your voice, told stories of your early years, all the memories you shared. You spoke about her with such love that people believed you, but you had stopped speaking to her, stopped showing up when there was no one watching, forgot how to read her silences, so you missed when her quiet stopped being peace and became refusal. Because she was patient, but she was not passive. For years, she held you, your weight and your mess and your forgetting. She kept the things you abandoned, kept the shape of herself beneath everything you layered on top, stayed faithful to something you had stopped showing up for long ago. You confused her patience for permission, her silence for agreement, her giving and giving and giving for not needing anything in return. She has every reason to be done with you, to leave you and what you built without consulting her. But when you finally stop, really stop, and look down, beneath everything you stop noticing, you will feel what has been there all along. A root beneath the concrete, water under the road, old stories rising through the cracks. She has been here this whole time, holding the shape of a relationship you stopped remembering. She is the land. She loved you before you had words for it. And now it is your turn to show up like you mean it.
0: Oh, that's beautiful.
1: Thank you.
0: What's the discussion you'll have around this evening?
1: That's my intention is to start with that and then to lead the group that will be joining us in a meaningful land acknowledgement. I'll be doing a tobacco tie activity that I have lots of teachings on, and to have a bit of a discussion about how we've started doing land acknowledgements, and that is a step forward, and it is good to do that, but it has kind of become just the norm to add it to an agenda. And
0: yeah, because I heard the word meaningful there.
1: Yeah.
0: Which let's, you know, yeah.
1: Yeah, absolutely. if we say we're acknowledging the land, to actually acknowledge her and acknowledge how important she is, acknowledge that we are in relationship with her and that haven't really been doing a great job at being in a relationship with her, I wouldn't say, or most of us.
0: Yeah, a meaningful land acknowledgement. So don't just do it like they talk about the air, the oxygen things coming down where the exits are on an airplane. Like, let's have some meaning behind it as opposed to, you know.
1: I think that's a great example and an analogy of where we've tuned that out because we've heard it so many times that we're not even really paying much attention anymore.
0: Yeah.
1: So I think it is good to acknowledge the land, but we should be meaning it.
0: Yeah, and also pay attention to where those exits are on your phones. Wayne, what did you think about the poem? Any final thoughts around it?
2: As soon as you start reading it,
0: you knew.
2: You feel a connection, right?
0: Yeah,
2: exactly where you were going, and absolutely beautiful. Yeah, and so true. Yeah, so true.
1: Thank you.
0: Right, such an important reminder.
2: Oh, absolutely is.
0: Yeah.
2: It's easy to talk the talk, but I guess we need to walk the walk more than,
1: mm-hmm.
2: yeah.
0: Yeah, and I love how, you know, for today's discussion, and we went in a bunch of different places that were all very important to talk about today, to talk about stories and teaching and underscore towards the end with a poem about the importance of the land. Like, mm-hmm. I find it's quite something and special. So thank you, both of you, for that. Any final thoughts in the final minute we have?
2: No, thank you for this opportunity, again, to share.
0: Look, thanks for having us.
2: Yeah, beautiful poem. And again, just being here, being a part of this and keeping it going and sharing the stories is what it's all about.
0: Yeah.
2: You know, it's talking.
0: Wayne Broomfield, thank you. Heidi Dixon, final thoughts from you today?
1: Yeah, I just want to say a huge thank you. I'm really glad to have been a part of this today. And I'll encourage everyone to come out if they're in the city here, to come out to our celebrations and come join us.
0: Yeah, and Mount Pearl tomorrow, right? So Mount Pearl tomorrow and then Sunday, there's for sunrise and everything else.
1: Yes. Yeah,
0: there we
1: absolutely.
0: Go. Okay. I appreciate it. Thank you so much.
1: Great. Thank you.
0: All right, everyone, that is it for today's show. National Indigenous Peoples Day. You heard about a bunch of activities right across the province, so do check some things out if you have, if it's in your neck of the woods. 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You can call the signal line, 709-576-5260, to leave a message. Looking ahead to Monday, we are going to talk about cod.

0: This is CBC News in Newfoundland and Labrador. I'm Mike Moore. National Indigenous Peoples Day is just around the corner, but Labrador's Innu aren't in the mood to celebrate. That's because a new exhibit of Innu artifacts has been cancelled over a dispute between the Newfoundland and Labrador provincial government and Innu Nation over Innu history. Andrea McGuire has more.
1: The dispute concerns a new exhibition of Innu artifacts slated to open on National Indigenous Peoples Day. The province wanted the exhibit to say Innu lived in Labrador for just 300 years, at odds with an exhibit timeline pointing to a presence of thousands of years. Jody Ashini is Innu Nation's cultural guardian.
2: They really backed me in a corner, and it went against everything that Innu people have believed.
1: On Wednesday, Innu Nation announced the exhibit was cancelled. That organization represents the Innu of Labrador. Anthony Jenkinson, an archaeologist living in Shehajit, is surprised by the province's position, since there is no clear academic consensus.
3: A lot of it has to do with interpretation.
1: CBC has sent numerous requests for comment to the Newfoundland and Labrador government. They did not reply by our deadline. Andrea McGuire, CBC News, Shehajit, Labrador.
0: An iconic St. John's Theatre is starting a new act. After a 2023 rebrand and $10 million investment from millionaire Walter Schroeder, the Majestic has transitioned to a nonprofit model, relying on grants and donations to focus on new talent and diverse programming. CBC's Leila Beaudoin reports.
4: The theater's executive director, Krista Radowski, says they are aiming for inclusive shows.
5: Peaked in Ireland already.
4: Ranging from international comedy to local jazz. Working as a nonprofit, they'll rely on grants, donations, and people coming to see shows.
6: So we're trying to provide diverse, inclusive programming for absolutely everybody.
4: A key part of this shift is a new program designed to keep local talent in the city.
7: We felt that this was really that opportunity to give them a chance to flex those muscles without maybe getting downtrodden or, like we said, have to go away.
4: Dan Lasby says the Majestic Young People's Company will pay aspiring actors. It's the first of its kind here. For the audience, the Majestic says the theater experience will remain unchanged. Leila Beaudoin, CBC News, St. John's.
0: The findings in the Transportation Safety Board's report on the Titan disaster aren't surprising for Larry Daly. The Titanic expert says he realized from the beginning that the OceanGate submersible was not safe. He had visited the Titanic wreck site on a different submersible, which he says was a safe voyage supported by a professional team, and he initially offered logistical support to OceanGate starting in 2015, but he ultimately backed away from working with the company after getting a bad feeling about their operations, noting red flags with repeated dive cancellations.
8: And I said, you know, I said, if this is how they're going to do this operation, it's going to end poorly, and sadly, I was right. So it comes down to me, it comes down to the negligence and the arrogance, you know, of the individual that was in control. And, you know, the latest report supports all of that.
0: Daly says he believes the situation is a one-off in the field of deep-sea exploration, but that future submersible expeditions will face more scrutiny. He says expeditions should have to provide government agencies with their operational plans and safety programs. And finally, well-known St. John's community activist and life coach Dana Warren has died. She had a long career in the film industry and was one of the founders of the Peace Accord, a series of anti-war concerts that ran for years in Bannerman Park. One of her good friends was comedian Rick Mercer. He says her death has been devastating for many people in the province, but that even in her final days, she was always thinking about others, including when she made a post about her illness on Facebook.
9: Like, this has been a huge blow to the community. And I think had she not written that, it would have been even more devastating because people had time to prepare. People had time to share memories and get taken into the loop. And she couldn't bring everyone into the loop on a personal one-on-one basis because we're talking literally thousands of people who are feeling this loss today. I mean, this is, you know, I talked about the loss as a friend, but there's a thousand other people out there feeling exactly the way I am today.
0: Warren died on Wednesday after a battle with breast cancer. She was 58 years old. And that is the CBC News for this hour. I'm Mike Moore.

0: Former fisheries minister has taken up the cause of West Coast fish harvesters, advocating for their right to fish northern cod. And Change Islands grad will hear about a student in a small school with a big heart. I'm Todd O'Brien. Welcome to the broadcast. The story of northern cod and how the quota is being distributed has not faded away. Fish harvesters off Labrador, citing adjacency, want more than the 15% share they currently have. We heard from Nunatsiavut's Lands and Natural Resources Minister Tom Evans yesterday, making a case for a greater share of the resource. Someone who's been working behind the scenes on this, he's acting as an advisor to 4R harvesters off the west coast of the island, is former Fisheries Minister Jerry Byrne. What is your role as advisor to fish harvesters in 4R?
1: Exactly that, to give them a hand. Todd, these are my friends. These are people that I represented for 35 years, right from the days when I was working in the Minister of Fisheries and Oceans office to the day that I left provincial politics. These are my friends, and they're in trouble. They're in serious, serious trouble. Their shrimp allocation in the Gulf has gone from 8,000 tons to 1,000 tons in the last 10 years. They're not getting the access that they thought they were promised that they would get in the Gulf for redfish. And one of the last hopes was the promise that we all shared on inshore cod, northern cod. It turns out their hopes are dashed there. So I'm giving them a hand because they need a hand.
0: Okay. In terms of, you know, the overlap license where, you know, 4R fish harvesters can fish off Labrador, who in 4R, you know, how many, who are they, you know, who would be fishing northern cod and how would they be fishing it?
1: Well, to give this a perspective so that, you know, that to prevent a perception that there's going to be a mass exodus, a huge volume of new entrants into northern cod, there are currently those who have turbot licenses to fish turbot in 2J in the north. There are about 11 boats involved in this. So what we suspect is that the amount of uptake to northern cod will really, really be the otter trawl fleet, the 4R otter trawl fleet. There are about 32 licenses there. Not all necessarily will take it up, but a good many need to and have to. So generally speaking, that's who we're talking about. It's roughly the equivalent of the otter trawl fleet of 3K, 3L in terms of numbers who got access to northern cod last year.
0: And would there be any issue with a trawl being used, you know, as a fishing?
1: There are trawls being used by the otter trawl fleet, the mobile gear fleet of 3KL right now. It's a trawl that's been used by every offshore dragger. It's a otter trawl. It's a trawl that's being used by the foreign bottoms. So there is a decision, and it's a trawl that's being used by the Labrador Ship Union Company and by boats from Labrador. So that clearly cannot be the issue, because if it was, that would have been noted at the advisory. It would have been noted by DFO. It would have been noted by the union. That clearly is not the issue. In fact, the amount of increased effort by 4R getting their historic access to this fishery, and that's what I'd really like to talk about next, is their historic access. Getting that historic access, their shares back, would be a very, very small portion of the overall fishing effort on that stock.
0: Now, you were provincial fisheries minister for a number of years, so you know the history behind this. Tell me, you know, why at this stage do you think they're not getting access?
1: I don't know. That's the issue. I don't know, and nobody can seem to say exactly why, because let's recount the history here. For this is a fleet that's had access to this resource since the 1960s, over 70 years ago it started, right up until the moratorium. During the moratorium years, they were being charged and were paying license fees for northern cod in hope of when it reopens that they'll regain their traditional access. The fishery reopened. They've got a historic share of this fishery. They've been paying license fees ever since for the last 34 years. Good money by DFO. If there was ever a conversation that Farrar wouldn't get access to Northern Cod, shouldn't that have occurred in the last 34 years? This is a brand new policy that seems to be have come about with no conversation by anybody. It's just no by your leave, no would you like to talk about this, no they're not even being told that. They're just saying you're not getting an allocation. Thanks for paying your money all these years. Some would suggest that that's the equivalent of commercial fraud. Some might suggest that if you're paying for something for 34 years in hopes and in anticipation that you're going to be able to actually get that, as if you buy an insurance policy for 34 years and the moment that you actually come due to say, okay, let's exercise that now, sorry, thanks for spending all that money, but you're out. That's just not fair, and it defies explanation. It's not taking any fish away from anybody, Todd, because as we know, there was 18 million pound left in the water this last year of Northern Cod. This year, with a 55% increase, they're only asking for their historic share, no more, no less, and it's not to take 1 pound away from anybody else's historic share.
0: Have you, as advisor, been in on meetings with the FFAW, that kind of thing, in terms of, you know, where it all stands?
1: I sat in on a meeting with the minister, Joanne Thompson, and, you know, Minister Thompson basically said, where does the FFAW stand on this? Now, the Inshore Council of the FFAW, which is the legislative body of the FFAW, voted last year with a overwhelming majority to agree that 4R should be let back into the fishery. So when Minister Thompson, when we met with her about 6 weeks ago to inform her to, you know, that what the expectation was, when she asked where did the FFAW stand on that, it suggested to us all that 4R was not included in the FFAW's original plan. Now, Todd, there was a letter that was issued in the 11th hour, in the last dying days before the announcement was made, that gave some kind of reference that the FFAW would support the entry of 4R into the fishery by basically reiterating that the Inshore Council did support this. It didn't come from the executive. It was a sort of a notation saying that the Inshore Council agreed to this. But it really begs the question, with all of the talk about, you know, other fleets getting access to this, it's been a week now since the announcement was made, and the FFAW has not said a word in disagreement or in grievance that 4R did not get included. And it just causes a lot of people question how sincere was that support?
0: Okay. Well, we hope to talk to Dwan Street, the president, about another issue, but we can bring that up perhaps tomorrow as well. So there you
1: are. Appreciate you would.
0: Okay. So there you are. You've tried so far. It doesn't appear anything's going to change this year.
1: MP, Liberal MP Philip Earle has said on record that he disagrees with this plan. Now, we obviously may take a different opinion as to why exactly he disagrees, but he has said this plan is flawed. The Liberal MP for Labrador has told the Liberal Minister of Fisheries and Oceans, Joanne Thompson, the Honorable Joanne Thompson, this Northern Cod plan is flawed, and the plan must change. He says that it's flawed because Labrador fishers, and that's his job, his job was to say that they did not get enough, that it is flawed because of that. Well, we're saying it's flawed because those who had rightful access, they're not asking for more. They're asking for anything because they got nothing, zero. That's the difference of the issues. And yes, we both agree, however, the Northern Cod Plan is flawed. And we both agree it should change this year.
0: Okay. Well, listen, Jerry Bermer, almost out of time here, but you have been keeping a very low profile. We've tried to get you on the show for a few things, but you've raised your, you know, you said you wanted to talk out on this one. What have you been doing since retiring? I guess, was it October last year?
1: It was October 15th, I think was the date. It was a celebrated day. I didn't anticipate, Todd, myself going back into any kind of role like this. Listen, I'm doing this to support my friends. They're in a hard, hard way, but I've taken most of my time. Right now, I'm farming. The passion of my life that I've always wanted to do but never could do because the demands of Parliament, of the legislature, having to be in certain places where you can't be on your field have prevented me. I've always been a gardener, a home gardener, but I'm a farmer today, and I love it.
0: What are you planting?
1: Anything I can get in the ground. I'm just having trouble getting it in the ground. It's so wet and so the frost. It's mostly root crops, potato, carrot, onion, rutabaga, turnip, you name it, cauliflower, cabbage. It's the best company I could keep because they don't talk back.
0: It's former Fisheries Minister Jerry Byrne, who's been acting as an advisor to fish harvesters who primarily fish off the west coast of the island. And apparently Jerry Byrne did very, very well with potatoes last year. Here are the Dardanelles with the Big Bow Wow Choir.

0: Well, as part of our show's 75th anniversary year, we visited Fogo Island earlier this month. On one of these those days, I took the ferry to Change Islands just for the day. I was there for Ocean Week and a cleanup of the beaches and the island. And while there, I visited A.R. Scammell Academy as part of the day. And this year, two students are graduating, Danica Hoff and Kendrick Diamond. I spoke with both of them. Today, we're going to start with Kendrick. We had a chat just outside the front doors of the school.
1: Kendrick Diamond, live on the about the smallest island in the world, it feels like. We don't got much here, but we got enough.
2: Kendrick, where do you live? We're at school now, the Scammell School.
1: Well, live on a small island, Newfoundland. We got one store, which is also our gas station. And we got a bridge, too. That's pretty.
2: And do you live far from school?
1: It's not too far. I live on the other end of the bridge. And I walk to school every day, so it's not too far.
2: How long have you lived on Change Islands?
1: Well, that's a bit of a story. I came here when I was younger for, let's say, 3 to 5 years I was here. And then I moved to Lewisport, moved in around there, and then I came back here when I was 16. And I'm currently living it out here.
2: And so you're 19 now, grade 12?
1: Yep.
2: What's it like living here?
1: Oh, I must say, it's different from living in the, I say city, but Lewisport's not much of a city in a way. But it's a lot better, I feel like. I like it a lot more. It's less people. It's more peaceful, I guess. There's a lot less going on, less drama. It's a lot more quiet, and that's the way I like it. I much prefer it that way.
2: And what about the school? I mean, until I heard there was two new students just came a little while ago, so there's now 11.
1: Yeah.
2: You know, this is a pretty small crowd.
1: Oh, yeah. That's the way I like it, right? It's small. You know, you get a lot more one-to-one with the teachers. I feel like you feel better when you're learning, really.
2: And in terms of your education, you know, what are you interested in, you know?
1: Well, currently, for my future, I'm thinking I'm going to the armed forces. And I'm currently already, you know, I'm in the process of applying. I'm getting through that. And then hopefully by September, I'll be in basic training if everything goes well.
2: And what are you interested in there? What, I guess, field in the armed forces?
1: Yeah, so it looks like I'm going in as a gunner, which is the artillery. I'm going to be manning artillery pieces if I do get in. That's what I'm going to be doing.
2: And why are you drawn to that?
1: Well, the military, I feel like it gives you really a better sense of purpose, really. It makes you more resilient, gives you a better state of mind, it makes you more fit, I feel like it would make me happier. I feel like I'd belong there.
2: So in terms of, you know, what you do here, you know, do you get out of the ocean? Like, how do you keep yourself occupied?
1: Oh, there's always fishing. There's always fishing, crab, lobster, whatever it be. You can always find me in a boat, I'll tell you that much.
2: Is that right?
1: Yes. Most people on the island are fishermen. That's what we're known for, really. We got our little fish plan, and then in the summer, we're going to be cod fishing. In late September, we're going to be lobster. We're always at something up here.
2: Who do you fish with?
1: My uncle and my aunt. They're okay. Pretty big fishermen. And they do it all. And they're just getting into the seaweed business, actually. Seaweed, which is pretty unique. And hope it works out for them.
2: Okay, so, take me through your season. Now, this is June. You're pretty much almost done school. Yeah. Are you fishing now, or?
1: I would be crab catching tomorrow. But I've got an appointment tomorrow, so sadly I'm not going to be able to make it. I was kind of hoping. That was our first trip this year. We're going to do the crab. So I've never done it before. I've always done lobster and cod, and I've really been excited for it, but sadly I got to miss it. So right now it's lobster and crab. That's what they're doing.
2: How far out do they set their crab pots?
1: Ooh, not sure about crab, but I can tell you lobster. My uncle goes out to Indian Islands, which is just off the coast of here, and it's a pretty nice place. And you just walk up on the land. There's not really much. You'll find a cabin here or there, but it's a really nice spot.
2: And in terms of cod, do you gill net it or hand line it? How does it go?
1: We put out our nets and we haul them up with either a gurdy or by hand. I know some people do, but mostly it's just the gurdy. You pull it up, pass it to the floor behind you, he'll gut it and toss it in the water and then toss it back into the ice.
2: What's it about fishing you like?
1: Well, the money was nice. I'll be lying if I said the money wasn't good. But I do get a bit seasick, so. Yeah. But, you know, once you're sick out in boat, you got to stay, right? You can't just go back to shore just because you're sick. So it's kind of
2: Man, you're soldiering through that.
1: That's for sure.
2: You won't be doing the Navy work, I guess.
1: Oh, no, no, no. I stay far from the sea. I've had enough of it here.
2: So that's pretty cool. You actually get to, you know, hang out with your uncles and aunt and you know, I guess you're that's helping them too.
1: Oh yes, they've got some bad knees and stuff like that. They've always had problems with that. So I'm here to help them as much as I can. Really, with just even simple things like putting the pots in the boat and send them out in the water, drop them off, put them up on land. That could be a task, but I'm always trying to help them.
2: In terms of this place itself, what do you think of it? I mean, in terms of now and in the future?
1: Well, now it's peaceful. I like it. You know, of course, you got your in the summer, we get more tourists. They're coming around, taking a look at the place. It's a beautiful place. I don't blame them, obviously. But of course, our population is definitely dwindling, right? It's not exactly going up at a high rate. So I'm kind of worried about that. You know, I'm going to come back to this place. I can tell you that much. I'm going to come back here. And I hope when I do, it's a better place, right?
2: You're going to come back, eh?
1: Definitely. I feel like this is the place to be. Even like in between deployments, if I get into the Army, if in between deployments, this is a peaceful place to just be.
2: You know, there was a time when people would just turn their backs on places like this and leave, and you know, they might come back in the summer, but you want to come back.
1: Oh, definitely. Definitely. I can see me coming back here on my days off or when I'm off of deployment and stuff like that. This is really where I'm at peace, really.
2: Everything else, any final thoughts on, you know, life here?
1: All I can say is that I'm happy to be here. You know, this is where I'm happiest too. You know, Change Island, the only thing I can say is Change Island gets you in a mindset where you're just at peace, where you're just genuinely happy for me. That's how I feel. I know some people don't like the isolation, but God, I'd be lying if I said I didn't love it.
2: Final thing, because I actually meant to come here because of you're graduating. Oh. Congratulations. And how was that?
1: Well, it was a lot bigger than I was expecting, even though I was helped setting it up. But my teacher, her name is Mrs. Ryan, Jasmine Ryan. And oh my God, like I would come in from days of, you know, trying to rig out stuff for the military and fishing. So I would take a bit of days off school. And then I'd come back and she would have like half the gym completed just like that. And the next day she would have this part completed. It was unbelievable the work that she was doing and the time she put into it.
2: So there was just two grads, right?
1: Just two of us, and it felt like I was top of the world. I'll be honest. It felt amazing. We had everybody on the island coming over. You had everyone supporting you. It was a very, very good community, right?
2: What was it like? What did they do? So the place was decorated?
1: Oh, it was decorated head to toe. The gym was completely filled out. We had our walk-in. The food was phenomenal. I love the food. That's maybe my favorite part. Don't, you know... I'm only human. But the second thing would probably be the people, right? Yeah. I talked to people I hadn't talked to in a little bit, you know? People live in different parts of the island and you don't really talk to people that much, but that day I was able to talk to everybody, right?
2: So basically the community came together for this.
1: Everybody came together and it was unbelievable. The work they put in, like people were working on food 2 days in advance and people came from off the island, family on both ends. It was honestly... It made me feel really good. It made me feel really good.
2: What kind of food did you have?
1: Ooh, where do I start? Pizza to chicken to fruit. We had a chocolate fountain for fruit. I love that, even though I got my soup dirty. But there was like picky foods. There was candy. There was a candy table. That was my idea. Thanks to Miss Kaylee for that one.
2: I guess it sounds like you had a great education here.
1: Oh, yeah, like, some people think that, you know, it's because of the school and how, I mean, it's not really that well-funded, right? But they don't stop when it comes to education. You know, you still get it, in my opinion, you get it better, right? I lived in Lewisport most of my life, and I had trouble with the education system. But here, it really, I learned more than I have in half my life, right? Mm-hmm. It's unbelievable what they do here.
2: Okay, a real pleasure meeting you, and good luck in the future.
1: Yes, thank you so much.
0: And that's Change Island resident and grade 12 grad, Kendrick Diamond. And we're going to hear from Danica Hoff, the other grad in the 11-student school, in the coming days.

And that's it for the show. If you've got a comment on anything you've heard today, you can email us at thebroadcast@cbc.ca or give us a call on the Fish Line, 709-576-5287 or 1-800-561-FISH. I'm Todd O'Brien, in for Paula Gale. Thanks for listening, and we'll see you again soon.

0: CBC News, The World This Hour. I'm Pep Philpott. Canadian billionaire businessman Frank Stronach has been found guilty of sexual assault and indecent assault. The 93-year-old had faced five counts related to three female complainants. The allegations against Stronach date back almost 50 years. His sentencing is scheduled for September 17th. Stronach still faces another sexual assault trial next year in Ontario involving six complainants. Israel and Hezbollah have agreed to a ceasefire. A sudden flare-up in violence has derailed scheduled Iran-U.S. peace talks in Switzerland. Lebanon's health ministry says 47 people were killed in overnight Israeli strikes. Israel's military says four of its soldiers also died. Crystal Gamansing has more from Jerusalem.
1: Talk of yet another ceasefire comes amid an escalation in attacks exchanged. Israel Defense Forces said they conducted 150 airstrikes in Lebanon since midnight, hitting areas in southern Lebanon, but also in the east in the Baca Valley. The increase linked to the deaths of four Israeli soldiers engaged in operations against Hezbollah in the south, where the IDF occupies a swath of territory. This latest agreement to halt military operations is sounding precarious. The Times of Israel is reporting that IDF spokesperson Brigadier General Effie Defrin said troops have, quote, full freedom of action to act against any threat in southern Lebanon with no limit to removing threats. Hezbollah and Israel both accused the other side of violating previous ceasefires, resulting in attacks. Crystal Gamansing, CBC News, Jerusalem.
0: Italy's foreign minister has canceled a planned trip to the U.S. this weekend. He's accusing President Donald Trump of making denigrating remarks about the prime minister. Trump reportedly told an Italian broadcaster that Giorgia Meloni begged to have a photo taken with him at this week's summit, G7 summit. In a video posted to social media, Meloni says Trump made it all up.
2: Dunque, certe cose meritano una risposta immediata. Le dichiarazioni di Donald Trump sono dichiarazioni totalmente
0: Meloni
2: inventate.
0: Says Trump
2: sono
0: needs to remember neither she nor Italy ever begs. In the UK, the man widely expected to challenge Prime Minister Keir Starmer's leadership decisively won a by-election last night, and that's paving the way for Andy Burnham to seek the party's helm. Burnham has made no secret that he wants to replace Starmer, and he told supporters last night he wants to lay out a new path for Britain.
3: Everyone knows that politics isn't working. Everyone can feel that the country isn't where it should be. Tonight could, just could, be the turning point.
0: Starmer is vowing to fight in any leadership contest. The House of Commons has begun its summer break after passing a flurry of bills. As Janice McGregor reports, the end of the parliamentary sitting saw the Liberals flexing their new majority power.
4: When the story of this parliament's written, there's going to be two acts. The first, where the government had to negotiate with other parties. But since the Liberals secured their majority earlier this year, it is a whole new house. The Bloc Québécois House leader yesterday accused the Liberals now of working as if they're the only party. The government expedited, the opposition would say rammed, an awful lot through. And as for complaints that this hurry-up offense compromised the democratic process. Government House Leader Stephen McKinnon's not terribly sympathetic to cries for more time to be spent in debate.
5: The problem is all of that time gets chewed up with these dilatory and other tactics that the opposition parties like to play. They are frankly games.
4: Conservatives particularly sensitive to how rarely the Prime Minister's turning up for question period this spring. Opposition Leader Pierre Poilievre vowed to fight on in the final bear pit session yesterday. Janice McGregor, CBC News, Ottawa.
0: And that's your World This Hour. For CBC News, I'm Pep Philpott.
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For the Buren and Kanagra, rain changing to drizzles or shower near midnight. Risk of a thunderstorm this evening, around 2 to 4 millimeters. Temperature setting near 8 degrees. For Bay St. George, Corner Brook, Gros Morne, and Parsons Pond to Hawke's Bay, drizzle or showers changing to rain after midnight, amount 5 millimeters, low 10. Now let's take a look at Labrador. For Labrador City and Wabush, good chance of showers, low 9. For Churchill Falls and the Churchill Valley, chance of showers, low 7. For Upper Lake Melville and Eagle River, chance of showers, low plus 5. For Nain, periods of drizzle or showers with fog patches developing this evening, low plus 3. For Hopedale and Postville to Mackovic, chance of drizzle this evening, periods of drizzle or showers beginning after midnight, low plus 4. That's your Environment Canada weather update. I'm Catherine Crummie.

mother's womb, by the bodies of children in unmarked hidden tombs. Purpose, reason, that's what they say that you'll get when you have kids. And I did. Bruises,

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2: This is your Environment Canada weather update. I'm Catherine Crummy. For St. John's and the Avalon Peninsula North, rain changing to drizzle overnight, around 5 to 10 millimeters, low 8 degrees. For Clarenville, Terra Nova, the Bonavista Peninsula, Bonavista North, and Gander, rain changing to drizzle or showers overnight, around 5 to 10 millimeters, low 7. For Buckins and Deer Lake to Humber Valley, rain ending this evening, then cloudy with a good chance of showers or drizzle, amount 2 to 4 millimeters, low 8 degrees. For Grand Falls, Windsor, rain changing to drizzle or showers overnight, about 5 to 10 millimeters, low 6.

0: which is developing this evening, low plus 3. For Hopedale and Postville to Mackovic, chance of drizzle this evening, periods of drizzle or showers beginning after midnight, low plus 4. That's your Environment Canada weather update. I'm Catherine Crummy.
1: 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I'm Audario Williams. We're in Toronto for a concert from Julian Taylor. The singer-songwriter is playing a career-spanning set, taking the audience on a journey through the songs that have shaped his more than three decades-long career. As we just heard, the first half of the concert featured a stripped-down acoustic set of songs. Well, now he's switching to an electric guitar for the second half. Let's get back to the stage at TD Music Hall.

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I'm Odario Williams. 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

0: was Alyssa P. recorded live at the Opera House in Toronto. 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I'm Odario Williams. 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
10: This is your Environment Canada weather update. I'm Catherine Crummy. For St. John's and the Avalon Peninsula North, rain changing to drizzle overnight, around 5 to 10 millimeters, low 8 degrees. For Clarenville, Terra Nova, the Bonavista Peninsula, Bonavista North, and Gander, rain changing to drizzle or showers overnight, around 5 to 10 millimeters, low 7. For Buckins and Deer Lake to Humber Valley, rain ending this evening, then cloudy with a good chance of showers or drizzle, amount 2 to 4 millimeters, low 8 degrees. For Grand Falls, Windsor, rain changing to drizzle or showers overnight, about 5 to 10 millimeters, low 6. For the Burren and Kanagra, rain changing to drizzles or shower near midnight, risk of a thunderstorm this evening, around 2 to 4 millimeters. Temperature steady near 8 degrees. For Bay St. George, Corner Brook, Gros Morne, and Parsons Pond to Hawke's Bay, drizzle or showers changing to rain after midnight, amount 5 millimeters, low 10. Now let's take a look at Labrador. For Labrador City and Wabush, good chance of showers, low 9. For Churchill Falls and the Churchill Valley, chance of showers, low 7. For Upper Lake Melville and Eagle River, chance of showers, low plus 5. For Nain, periods of drizzle or showers with fog patches developing this evening, low plus 3. For Hopedale and Postville to Mackovic, chance of drizzle this evening, periods of drizzle or showers beginning after midnight, low plus 4. That's your Environment Canada weather update. I'm Catherine Crummy.
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17: Hey, this is Atlantic Voice. I'm Lindsay Bird. And no matter how you feel about tattoos, the guy we're hearing from today has a pretty meaningful explanation for his.
18: I got this tattoo that says live today, and it's a reminder to me of that approach, which is not live every day like it's your last day. I tried that after the first transplant, and it's not very practical. Bills don't get paid and cleaning doesn't get done when you do that. But just trying to be present to the fact that life is a gift and trying to take time every day to appreciate that and just take in all the little moments that make up life and make it special.
17: That's Mark Black of Dieppe. And maybe you caught in there his reference to a first transplant. Well, that first transplant was three organs. He received a heart and two lungs. And with those, he was given about 5 years to live. That was in 2002. Mark has overcome so many odds, and now he is facing a new challenge, the need for another organ. CBC Moncton producer Maeve McFadden picks up Mark's story from there. Here's her documentary. It's called Four Gifts.
3: It's one of the few warm days in early spring, and Mark Black is playing pickleball with his youngest son. It's just a small window of free time in an otherwise jam-packed schedule. Like so many households, it's a balancing act trying to juggle jobs, volunteer work, three kids, and all their activities.
18: I mean, we're just used to it, but it was funny. We were at a hockey tournament not that long ago, and there were parents of who have an only child. And we were just pulling up and looking at something, and they went, "What is that?" And we went, "Well, it's just our family calendar." And they went, "Oh my gosh, I'm overwhelmed just looking at all of the colors and the blocks." And
3: Mark's wife, Maryse, is inside getting dinner ready before they hit the road for a hockey practice. Today is one of the rare days when Mark is home. He's often on the road for work. And if that schedule isn't busy enough, for the past year, Mark has added another regular appointment to his schedule. Three times a week, Mark arrives at the Georges Dumont Hospital in Moncton at about 6:30 in the morning. He goes through the usual routine, weighing himself and adding the information to his chart. He settles himself into the chair as a nurse hooks him up to the dialysis machine.
6: No problems since last time?
19: No.
6: Or no change, no bleeding?
3: His nurse gets everything set for him while they catch up on the news since his last visit. And this is where Mark is going to sit for the next 4 hours.
6: All right. Ready?
19: Ready. It was about 2.5 years ago. I was referred to a nephrologist, a kidney specialist, just for closer monitoring, nothing really more than that. And he saw me for the first time and reviewed my numbers, and we sat in his office for a minute. And he said, "You know what, like, come see me in a couple of years. Like, you're fine. But we continued to monitor the numbers." Well, they went up much faster than we thought. And so within 3 or 4 months, I was back him again. And then said, "Okay, we're going to have to watch this more carefully. And we need to start talking about what your dialysis options are."
3: When Mark got the news that his kidneys were failing, he needed to arrange for dialysis, and that included figuring out how to keep up his busy travel schedule and continue regular treatments.
19: It's worked wonderfully for me. I've tolerated the treatment well, and we've been able to, I say we because the nurses and the nurse coordinator here was amazing, have been able to coordinate treatments for me in Halifax and Toronto and BC and even the US.
3: The way Mark talks about this, he makes it sound easy. It's almost like he's been down this path before.
20: Hi, I'm Bill, Mark's dad.
21: And Monique McTiernan Black, Mark's mom. Well, because the pregnancy was so normal and no issues at all, and the birth was great, it was like we expected, I guess. It was some long labor, but that's typical for first birth. So it wasn't until during the night there was a crisis scene. They could tell, the doctors could tell by his coloring and struggle. So all of a sudden, the medical team came in first thing in the morning and said, "Call your husband. Your son's really sick. He has to get to the IWK right away."
3: Monique and Bill would soon find out that Mark's heart was not working properly.
21: The doctor came in and explained to us what the procedure would be. The valve was blocked, so it didn't open and close. And all it was done was to poke a hole in it. Sounds easy, but it let the blood flow. So in effect, the temporary fix was done. So we sat and watched him for days and days before we could even reach in and touch him.
20: It was during that first surgery when they did the valve repair that they also noticed a deformed aorta, and they knew that that was not sustainable, would make him viable forever.
21: He had his second surgery shortly before his first birthday, because he was eating birthday cake in his little incubator at the hospital. So, yeah.
20: So after that surgery, for sure, we just kind of put blinders on, so we're going forward with this child and treat him as any other child, which wasn't easy to do.
0: Well, he had a very serious heart defect when he was born, congenital heart disease, and managed to live with that. Hi, my name is Tom Laughlin. I'm a family physician in Moncton and have been practicing here for 46 years. And Mark was a patient of mine up until about 5 years ago. He would periodically go into heart failure, and there was always risk of rhythm disturbances. He was obviously, he was destined to be a transplant. And it's a rare thing, really, to have somebody quite as sick as he was and yet do so well, really, because of, his parents and the support structure that he had around himself.
3: They managed to give Mark as normal a childhood as possible, which included a lot of sports. But when he was 13, he had to give those up because it wasn't safe for him anymore.
19: So I was very active and competitive in sports and was a very competitive personality. So doctors knew that I would not necessarily slow down when my body told me I should. And so they said, hey, we're done with sports now. And so at that point, that was crushing for me at 13.
3: That's when he discovered a love of theater. He took part in drama productions through his high school years. Mark managed to stay relatively healthy into university life. But that's when things took a turn.
19: And it was my second year, well, it was the end of the first year of my education degree. And I just started to notice symptoms. I was walking that hill at the University of New Brunswick, which I've been there, very well. And I would just get short breath more easily, and I was starting to get fatigued and tired more often than normal. But I was also, I was a 23-year-old male, so stubborn, and I ignored symptoms longer than I should have. Finally, at the end of the semester, I came home, and my mom saw me for the first time in a couple of months and said, oh my gosh, you look horrible. We need to get you to the doctor now.
0: When I saw him, my heart just sunk right to the bottom of my feet. And he'd lost a tremendous amount of weight. He looked like a child who was starving. And his cardiorespiratory status was compromised. So being the good family doctor that I thought myself to be at the time, I called Halifax and told them what was going on. They responded back, well, they feared that perhaps he had gone beyond where a transplant was possible. So I said, oh boy, I opened up Pandora's box there. So I admitted him to hospital and put him on bed rest. And I think he stayed in our hospital for a couple of weeks and managed to gain some weight so that once we shipped him to Halifax, he was on the road for a transplant. But not just a heart transplant, but both heart and lung transplant.
3: But Mark's path towards that triple transplant was anything but easy.
19: Ultimately, they transferred me to Halifax, where they did an entire workout. And then one day, Dr. Howell, the cardiologist, comes into the room and says, you need a heart and a lung transplant yesterday, no more. And you're probably too sick at this point to get one. But if you want, we can try to get you on a list.
3: When Mark asked the cardiologist about other options, he got a blunt answer.
19: He said, I don't have an exact number for you, but if you're asking me to guess, I'd say you have 12 to 18 months, maybe, to live. And at this point, I'm 23 years old. And he's saying, we can try, but to be truthful with you, you're so sick and unstable right now that I don't even know if they'll put you on the list.
3: Mark says another part of the problem was his size. At 4'11" and 110 pounds, the chances of finding an organ donor that would work for Mark were slim.
1: The average donor is an adult male. Their lungs are not going to fit in my rib cage because they're going to be too big. So you need a size match that's pretty close. So he said, statistically, the odds of us finding a donor for you in time based on how sick you are, how much time you have, is virtually zero. So you might want to think about whatever time you have left spending in delay. And I took 2 minutes to think about that and said, nope, I'm not, you know, going home to wait to die, essentially. So let's do what we need to do.
3: Mark would need to live within a 2-hour drive of the hospital while he waited for a transplant, but heart and lung transplants are not performed in Atlantic Canada, so Mark asked the medical team in Halifax to send his file to Toronto. It was up to the team there to evaluate his case and decide whether he was a candidate for a transplant or not. And given how sick Mark was, his chances of getting on that list were not good.
1: And so we waited for them to call and say, you know, you're in or you're not. And very fortunately for me, they were willing to roll the dice, take a chance on me.
3: So Mark and his dad packed their bags and left for Toronto. Minnick stayed home with Mark's 3 younger brothers. But juggling it all was not easy.
21: Oh, I think about that often.
20: You know, that old saying where when you go through tough times, it makes you stronger, I think it certainly did for us. Like, we had, really early in our marriage, this huge thing, and so it could either kind of eat you up or could make you better. And I kind of think it's the same with the brothers. The brothers understood eventually what he went through, I believe, and they were lucky and fortunate not to, and so I think they even grew from the same.
21: It absolutely impacted them.
20: Oh, for sure.
21: Now, then they lived through the experience of him being away and in hospital in Toronto and the whole transplant issue, because three of the four of them wouldn't have had any concept of what Mark went through at birth.
20: No.
21: So, yeah, it's, I agree with you. It makes us stronger.
3: Mark spent the next 6 months in Toronto. The hospital had given him a pager, which would go off when a donor was found. It never did.
1: Eventually, my condition gets worse, and I'm not as stable, and they say it's really not safe for you to be medically unsupervised anymore.
3: At that point, he was admitted to the cardiac ward of the Toronto General Hospital, and that's where he spent another 6 months.
20: So Mark made a big impression on people because his drive and his resiliency. He also, every once in a while, he'd be a bit down, as, you know, anyone would be. And I could never do this, but his mother was good at it, by just basically saying, suck it up and and we got to move forward here. And then that would snap Mark out of it. And that only happened a couple of times. But
21: when he would be facing something really challenging at the hospital, a test that he'd already had and he knew what it was going to be like, I would come to him and say, well, you know, if I could do it for you, I would, but I can't. So you really have no choice. So you have to get the mindset. And he would get through that. But there was one time when he was, when I went in for one of my stays, when he was really, really lying in bed, which was not typical, and just really down, just depressing me to see him. So that time was hard for both of us to get through.
1: Yeah, it took months probably of kind of spinning in my own negativity. And then with the help of my mom and a few other people, they got kind of the wake-up call.
3: And eventually, late one night, he got some good news.
1: On September the 6th, 2002, at 10:15 p.m., my nurse appeared at the door and said, there's a call for you on the nurse's station.
19: And I've been there 6 months. I don't get calls at the nurse's station. Something's going on. And I walked into the nurse's station and pick up the phone, and a stranger on the other end of the line says, "Mr. Black, I think we have set apart the moms." And I think I managed to thank you, but I'm not even sure that I did. And then they took me to surgery at 6 a.m, I think. And I was in surgery for 7 hours. And then I was in the ICU for about 5 days. I was in the transplant ward for another 12. Was discharged 16, 17 days after the surgery, which is incredibly fast. And really have not had any major problems since then. Just been incredibly fortunate. They told us pre-transplant, they said, you got about a 50% chance to live 5 years, which was still odds I was happy to take based on what the alternative was.
3: So, with his new heart and lungs, Mark decides he's going to make the best of the 5 years that he expects he'll have. And about 2 years after his surgery, he meets Maurice Béliveau.
4: I actually met him through a friend. He used to work at Blue Cross with one of my good friends. And she decided that she wanted to set us up on a blind date. So she asked me, she kind of told me that there's this nice guy at work, and would I be interested in meeting him? So I was like, sure. I wasn't seeing anybody at that time. And so we decided to meet actually as a group, because I was kind of shy and stuff. So we just decided to meet at a restaurant. So we just headed on from there. And yeah, I had never met a person with any organ donation. Like I had really never even heard about that kind of thing. So just then I was amazed and kind of scared at the same time. Like, what am I getting into? And like, what is it going to be like if he's sick and stuff like that? Obviously, there's lots of stuff to think about. But I've just seen over the years that he just kept beating the odds and just staying strong. And yeah.
3: Not long after, Mark and Maurice get married. Mark ran his first marathon 3 years after his transplant and went on to run 3 more after that. He got started on a new career as a professional speaker, using his personal story to talk about overcoming adversity, crediting what he calls the gift of congenital heart disease for giving him the ability to figure out how to do that.
19: This isn't my line, but it's a great line. Someone said, when you are healthy, you have a million priorities, and when you're sick, you only have one. And I certainly learned that very early on, that, yeah, if you don't have your health, get nothing else.
3: Mark thought he'd have 5 years to live after his transplant. For whatever reason, he's been given almost 5 times that long.
20: It was so frightening for us, because we could easily, even then, we could look up the what a double lung heart transplant, the life expectancy, and it was better than what he would have had, which is like 6 months he'd probably been gone without the transplant, right? So, but to get it, he was looking at maybe extending his life 5 years at the very best, and all he did was extend it 22 years and just needs another little organ to keep going.
3: And that other little organ he needs now to keep him going is a kidney. Mark says it was just a matter of time before he would be facing another transplant.
19: It's one of the many trade-offs that we make as transplant recipients. With that, as a joke that they make, which isn't a joke, is transplant is a treatment, not a cure. And it's treating one set of problems for a more preferred set of manageable problems. And so one of those is that eventually, the doctor said, or very early on, they said, if you're lucky enough to live long enough, you will have problems with incubus, because eventually the drugs just beat them up.
5: So my name is Neil Black, and I'm preparing to donate a kidney to my brother in exactly, I think it's a week from today.
3: When Mark's brothers found out he needed a new kidney, they all jumped up to offer him one of theirs.
5: from a distance when you watch him go through what he went through his whole life, to be able to chip in and do something to help make his life better, it's a rewarding experience, and we all really wanted to do it. So, yeah, I just won the fight to be able to be the brother that gets to do it. So really look at it like a medal of honor, I guess. I give as much credit to the other two brothers who also offered, and kind of feel a bit guilty being the one that gets to do it, because we're all very excited at the opportunity.
3: And for Neil, knowing that he can help out his big brother this time around makes up for not being able to help him last time.
5: I don't know, I always lived with a bit of a guilt that I didn't have any problems, and there wasn't much I could do for him from a distance other than kind of treat him normally, which I always tried to do. I'm not sure I really know exactly how it affected me, but it did. So I'm super proud to be able to give him my kidney, and hopefully it does him well. They've done me pretty well. If I've survived this long, he'll be all right.
2: Hey, here from live from the Victoria General Hospital in Halifax. 10:30 at night on the 15th. Surgery is tomorrow, the 16th, my wife's birthday. Couldn't have asked for a more fitting time. My brother and I came down earlier today, got tested, everything looks great. And tomorrow he goes in for surgery around 7. If everything goes well, I go into surgery about 11. And I'll come out with his kidney. The gift of life, again. So incredibly fortunate.
3: Mark and Neil's surgeries both went smoothly. Neil was discharged 2 days later, and Mark was sent home after 5 days, and he picked right back up with life. Before the surgery, he decided to run for Dieppe City Council. So once he was out of the hospital, he went straight back into campaign mode. And less than a month later, he was elected as councillor at large. Trying to catch up with Mark is not easy. He's already traveled to Vancouver and then to Winnipeg for speaking engagements. Plus, he has regular appointments at the kidney transplant clinic.
15: Hello.
7: Hello.
22: How are you?
7: Good. How are you?
22: Okay.
7: Hey. No, thank you.
22: Yeah. I feel great. Every day I get, you know, a little stronger. And my only real challenge at this point is trying to pace myself and not do too much too quickly. Because my energy level is so much better than it was pre-transplant. The mind is willing, the body hasn't caught up yet. And so I have a tendency to perhaps overdo it a little bit sometimes. So that's the challenge right now. It's a good problem to have, but yeah.
3: He needs to conserve that energy. In a couple of weeks, their house will be bustling when their daughter finishes high school. It's just another reminder of what he was given almost 24 years ago.
22: None of the kids were born before I had that transplant, but I certainly, even once they were, I was very unsure that I would live to see them graduate. So anytime there's a milestone like that, it's also a very poignant reminder of that person and what they've given me and us.
3: Four gifts: a heart, two lungs, and a kidney.
22: They are a second chance at life. I feel like I'm on my third life of a, you know, I don't know if I get nine, if I'm like a cat and I get nine, but it is very much a second chance at life. I have always thought of, until recently, I've always thought of my life as pre-transplant and post-transplant. It's almost like life one and life two. And so I guess now it's life three. But certainly that without these gifts, I wouldn't be here.
3: For Atlantic Voice, I'm Maeve McFadden in Dieppe.

That story was called Four Gifts. It was produced by Maeve McFadden of CBC Moncton. Let us know what you thought of Mark Black's story. You can email us, atlanticvoice@cbc.ca. 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It really helps other people find our show. I'm the producer of Atlantic Voice, Lindsay Bird. 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
7: This is CBC News in Newfoundland and Labrador. I'm Mike Moore. The provincial government has responded to the controversy over an Innu history exhibit in Labrador. It was set to be unveiled on Sunday to mark National Indigenous Peoples Day. The Innu Nation canceled the exhibit after the provincial government capped the history of the Innu in Labrador at 300 years, saying that belief amounts to erasure. The province has been silent on the issue for days. This afternoon, it issued a statement on behalf of Minister Leila Evans. She says she regrets the hurt caused to Innu Nation, and her department met with Innu Nation to find a way forward, but that didn't work. Evans says the government remains ready and willing to resume discussions. Well, the president and CEO of Newfoundland and Labrador Hydro is speaking for the first time since the report on the Churchill Falls MOU was released. But Jennifer Williams isn't saying whether or not she agrees with the findings in that report. Williams spoke with reporters during Hydro's annual general meeting earlier today in St. John's. When asked, she refused to say if she stands by her statements on the previous MOU as the best deal possible.

0: On Tuesday, the Rovers rescued a 23-year-old woman from the Spout Path on the East Coast Trail at 4 o'clock in the morning. French says the Rovers rescued two people from the same trail a month ago. And while that hike is popular, French says it's more difficult than people realize, and they need to be prepared.
1: That particular trail is not to be taken granted for. You know, it was ranked up there with the East Coast Trail Association as a very difficult hike, and one that you need to be prepared for. And even the individuals we got 4 weeks ago, they had tents, food, extra water. I mean, they were as prepared as you could be, and they still had to be hauled out of it.
0: French says remember the three T's for keeping safe outdoors this summer. That's trip planning, training, and taking the essentials. He says to visit adventuresmart.ca for more information on outdoor safety. Newfoundland and Labrador has a new child and youth advocate. Wilma McInnes stepped into the position this week. She's moving into the leadership role after 8.5 years at the Office of the Child and Youth Advocate as Director of Strategic Services and Outreach. Before that, she spent 3 decades as a social worker. She says she feels well prepared for her new position, given her experience.
2: I've been able to see how comprehensive the work is that we do at the office. It's enlightening to see our mandate covers so much.
0: McInnes says her main priorities are online safety, childcare spaces, and the education system. She's taking over from Linda Clemens-Spurl, who retired from the position in August. And finally, Sunday marks National Indigenous Peoples Day. It's held each year on the summer solstice. Noah Shepherd is with First Light in St. John's. He says it's a day of celebration of Indigenous culture and community.
3: A lot of what we hear about Indigenous culture in the mainstream is, we hear a lot about truth and reconciliation. We hear a lot about the impacts and horrors of colonization. But National Indigenous Peoples Day is first and foremost, a celebration of Indigenous people. We are still here. We've always been here. And this is when we get to display our culture for those who might not be as familiar with it, as well as for our community and bringing together a big community celebration.
0: Shepherd says lots of communities in the metro region have adopted the celebration, like St. John's and Mount Pearl. And for the first time this year, Portugal Cove St. Phillips. He says he's pleased to see the momentum growing. First Light is organizing events all weekend long. You can find all the details at firstlightnl.ca. And that is the CBC News for this hour. For more news, weather, photos, and video, you can check us out online at cbc.ca. On the Go is coming up next. I'm Mike Moore.

Hey there, good afternoon and happy Friday. Great to have you here with us for a nice little happy hour hang. I'm Chrissy Holmes. It is June the 19th, and across Newfoundland and Labrador, you're listening to On The Go here on CBC Radio 1. Oh, it's been a big week, and we've got a big weekend here ahead. A lot to celebrate, a lot to carve out, and just ahead of it, want to let you know, we have a deadly Father's Day contest going on here today. I've got two dad packs put together to make a couple of big winners here going in the weekend. We're going to give you the details on that here in just a bit. I think it's going to be a bit of fun, so stay with us for that. Also coming up, AI posters plastered all over the internet. I'm sure you've seen them. And it's interesting that you can pick them out now, right? It's a certain kind of a style. They all look nearly identical. We're going to be speaking with a local concert promoter about AI art and whether it's turning people onto events or turning them off of events. That's coming up. In half an hour, it was once hailed as a deal that would transform the province, but now we're looking for a better deal. We're going to hear how the president and CEO of NL Hydro feels about going back to Quebec to ask for a new and improved Churchill Falls MOU. Also coming up in an hour, you know, sometimes you need a leather jacket to complete the look. Joel Thomas Hines is searching for one in particular, and it is a very special leather jacket. In fact, it's a piece of Newfoundland music history. He's going to join us to talk more about that. Plus, our pop culture columnist, Rad Simon Pillay, is going to be along with a look at Toy Story 5. Feels like we're hearing a lot about like franchise relaunches at the theaters lately, but I don't know. This one sounds kind of interesting. We'll see what Rad thinks of it all. We got so much more here to talk about.

0: Oh boy, Sarah, this is as promised. You delivered rain.
1: As promised. I was accurate, which is all you can hope to be when you're the weather person.
0: I was kind of hoping it wasn't going to be, though, earlier. I mean, we had a nice little stretch. The day started pretty strong there.
1: It did. We often hope that I'm wrong. But it's raining pretty good out there outside the studio at the moment. And I think that most places on the province are seeing the same thing right now. And that's my weekend forecast, too. Would you like the details, or would you? Do you want to know how rainy it'll be?
0: Sure. Okay. How rainy will it be?
1: How rainy is it? Okay. So tonight, 5 to 10 millimeters of rain in store for most places on the island, as well as around the Straits and the south coast of Labrador. Otherwise, in Labrador, other parts may just see some showers or light drizzle. There's a small chance of thunderstorms for the Burren and Kanagra tonight. Lows in general across the province range from 3 degrees in Nain, 4 degrees along the Straits, 10 degrees in Corner Brook, and 8 in St. John's. So that's tonight. It's a rainy night tonight. Then tomorrow, rain continues for most places. Some areas, like on the south coast of the island, it may turn over to just drizzle. But most places are sticking with the wet weather through tomorrow. So there are some possible heavier showers on the way for places like the west coast, Northern Peninsula, Green Bay, and White Bay. So higher amounts possible in little pockets here and there in those areas. High temperatures tomorrow range between 14 degrees on the west coast of the island, in Gander 15, 5 in St. Anthony, 7 in Nain, and 15 in Labrador City. Then Sunday is kind of where the summer hope comes around, because Sunday is the first day of summer. So the low pressure system that's currently just to the west of the province, that's going to be kind of slow moving across the island tomorrow, and it should pass by Sunday. The bad news is that because it's northerly onshore flow of winds from that low pressure system, that means most places on the northeast coast of the island will have drizzle on Sunday. But for Western Labrador, and actually for coastal Labrador, Western Labrador, and even west parts of the island, it's going to be sunny on Sunday and Monday for sure. Some sun coming out. Some places on Monday, like coastal Labrador, will see 23 degrees and sun. So that's like our proper start to summer. For those of us on the east side of the island, that nicer weather, nicer if you like sun weather, is coming around Tuesday. So that's the long range there.
0: Okay. That's still, I mean, sounds like it's going to get better. Yeah. I mean, it's getting better.
1: I'd like to end on the hope. So however far into the forecast I can find sun, that's where I end my forecast.
0: Fair enough. Probably a lot of dad's going to get out for a game of golf, maybe. I mean, Sunday's looking half decent.
1: Sunday, it depends where you are. Western sides of the province might be less wet weather on Sunday. Monday, if you can take Monday off work, go golfing then.
0: There you go. Okay. All right. A couple of sick calls coming there.
1: sorry in advance.
0: It's helpful. It's helpful, though. Sarah, thank you so much for this.
1: No problem. Have a great weekend, Chrissy.
0: You too. Have a great one. Sarah Blackmore, of course, giving you the weather you can use. And she is, if you need to send her an email, sarah.blackmore@cbc.ca. Oh, boy, you can send all those HR complaints straight to Sarah now. I'm just joking, but she's going to be along with the rest of the Here and Now team coming up at 6 o'clock Island Time, 5:30, most parts of Labrador. And if you can't catch up live, you can catch up with Sarah and the Here and Now crew anytime on our CBCNL YouTube page or on CBC Gem. Right now, it is 4:11, 3:41 Atlantic Time. And here we go again. The edge, the cusp. Right at the, you know, the breaking point of another weekend. And if you're looking to hit the town, but don't have a sweet clue what is on the go out there, well, Glenn Party's got you covered, right? For many years, he's been running the social media group NL Live Events, gathering up all the live entertainment happenings right across the province and putting it all together in one place.

0: That's a clip of an AI trad song, believe it or not, computer generated. And for the past few months since AI came to town, the promotion game has changed dramatically. Even posters have become nearly indistinguishable with that, you know, AI look. You know that AI look. The bright, vivid colors, the cartoonish characters, the big, bold letters, the drop shadowing. It's like everybody's airbrushed dramatically. Well, lately, Glenn Pardee's been checking the pulse on AI with both artists and audiences to get a sense of whether it's a tool worth using. And Glenn is here in studio right now. Glenn, great to have you here.
1: Thank you for having me on your show.
0: What got you asking the question and looking around and seeing what people make of it all with AI and promotion?
1: Yesterday, I was putting together all my graphics and for the NL Live events, and I just kept on noticing there's more AI, and it's getting a little bit better, but it still has this cartoonish look to it, and it just seems like every post that I'm seeing on my feed is all AI now, so I just put up a post just so I wanted to find out what people are really thinking about it and if they like it or they don't like it or they feel neutral about it. So that's what I put the post up yesterday on Facebook.
0: Okay, so just backing up a little bit, in case anybody doesn't know what we're talking about or can't tell the difference. I mean, when we say AI promotion poster, can you give us an example, like of one that we might recognize?
1: You know what? They all kind of looked exactly the same. That's one of them. I did notice that some bands are now incorporating their own live pictures into it. So you'll have your own picture, and you'll delete the background, and then they'll put another background behind. And some of it looks pretty good, and I am not an expert on putting that all together as AI, but I am a graphic designer, so I know how long it takes to design something like that. Whereas AI, you could probably design something like that in like 2 months with no experience whatsoever. So a lot of venues are doing that now, and maybe the artists as well. So it's troubling, it's good, and it's confusing as well, I guess you could say.
0: And like on a personal level, do you use it? Have you used it? Like where does it fit in your life?
1: I use ChatGPT, Meta AI, and I ask it questions for my Facebook page. And it will tell me what to do to generate the most interest, what posts people are interested in, and getting comments and likes. I need to grow my page. So if I grow my page, I'm going to have more viewers, more people getting interested in the arts and entertainment scene. So that's what I use it for. With regards to creating images, I create all my images on Canva or Affinity. So I don't do that because I put up a picture once of my girlfriend and I said, make the hair blonde, make the face this color. And the slack and the amount of anger I got from that post, I had to delete it. It was just like, it was too much. So I decided that I wasn't going to create anything AI related with graphics anymore. I was going to manipulate it and do it myself.
0: So back to this post that you put out there a couple of days ago, because you wanted to gauge everybody. Look, what exactly was the question?
1: My feed is full of Facebook AI posters lately. Do you agree or like it or hate it? And I'd say 95% of the people don't like it. And they also, it's an educational question as well, because I don't know what you or anybody else thinks about it. So I put up the post. People are saying, if I see a band with an AI, I'm not going to follow them. I'm not going to go to their show. A lot of that, I was like, you know, put back a bit. I'm just like, it's really affecting you that much. Like, I'd like to see your own personal graphic design instead of AI. But when people say they're not going to go to your show anymore because you use AI posters, that was pretty drastic and it was eye-opening to me. But 95% of people who comment on that post, it was all negative. There's only like 2 or 3 people that had a positive outcome with AI. So
0: what do you think's got everybody so anti-AI with promotion in particular?
1: Well, A, if you're a graphic designer, or you want to be a graphic designer, and you went to school for all these years and spent all this money, and now you can't get a job in a graphic design company. Anybody can create anything on AI now, and it's not very creative. It's good. Like, for me to actually look at one of these AI posts and duplicate it as a graphic designer on a computer or my iPhone, it would be pretty hard. Whereas somebody, you know, anybody can just punch in a bunch of names, letters, numbers, dates, and AI will do it for you. And then if you don't like it, oh, change the color to green, change it to blue, make this bigger. Whatever you prompt it to do, it can do. But it does make a lot of mistakes.
0: Oh, yeah. You got to be counting them fingers.
1: Oh, my God. We put up a post before, and it was like, it was a guitar post, but you were playing a mandolin with a guitar body, and it had 11 fingers.
0: Really? This happened? Okay.
1: It was amazing.
0: Glenn, remember we had the provincial government AI issue? We had the extra finger in that. Now, there's a second one. Is this AI fighting back? I've been wondering, because AI knows better.
1: You know what?
0: Are they tucking an extra finger in there just as their signature, as the AI signature?
1: There's more to AI than just your phone is AI. If I talk to my girlfriend about any situation my phone is on, I'm getting ads about cat food.
0: 100%.
1: Right? And whatever we talk about. So they're listening and they know what's going on. I am all for AI in educating and making things faster when it comes to text. You know, if you're dictating, to typing all this out, you can just talk and it'll do it for you. But you better check it, because there'll be a spelling mistakes, all kinds of stuff. So it's not perfect. And the other aspect of it is all these companies are putting billions of dollars into it, and it is not going away. It's definitely not going away. But I can choose to decide to use it or not. So,
0: and that's the thing, right? Because people don't, of course, nobody likes the idea of a human being out of a job because of AI. But I think that, I mean, where do you think this story is going? Because we've heard people say people will need AI to stay in jobs later in life too. I mean, what's the happy medium, especially when it comes to, you know, dealing with the art component in particular?
1: Mm-hmm. Well, I know one thing. AI is not going to be able to make a hamburger or make a t-shirt. So that's a human factor, that hands-on, you have to do that. With regards to promotion and marketing, tourism, you name it, anybody can, you know, learn how to, I'm sure that you're going to need AI right now to help you in your job, for sure. I use it. A lot of people use it. I don't use it every day. If you're dictating messages, you know, you had a meeting, you can turn on the tape recorder and record it and then get it all dictated, get it all printed off. It cuts your time in half of what you actually have to do, right? But, so that's good.
0: But the risk, as you point out, it could also cut your credibility in half if you're not monitoring it, which takes time too.
1: Uh-huh.
0: So you're paying for it one way or another.
1: I can look at a post or a text that somebody put up, and I can tell if it's AI just because it's text.
0: How?
1: Because they have a dash. Most people will put a dash. When AI uses a dash, they use a capital dash and it's longer. And I tested it and I went and looked at it. And people who are using AI, that's what they do. That's what AI does. So I'm like, oh, that's AI. Or the language, it's not human. Do you know what I mean? It doesn't have that human touch how you would talk to people. It's a combination of a bunch of things. And sometimes sentences don't even make sense. I read it and I'm like, what is this? It doesn't even make any sense. So you really need to read what you're, you know, read it and, you know, just check it out before you send it out into the public, because you're going to make yourself look, you know, stupid as well. So
0: that's it. But, you know, we often think about this here at the station too, have conversations about it a lot. Glenn, like, I mean, the reason there's good reason a lot of people are using it, because if you're independent, you know, these tools are for free.
1: Mm-hmm.
0: I mean, what do you say to somebody that that's using these tools, for example, to promote themselves? They want to get out there, but they might not necessarily have the funds to pay a poster maker or whatever, you know?
1: Well, that's why I think it's out there so much, because it doesn't cost you anything. It doesn't cost you the graphic designer skills and the going back and forth and getting people to sign off. Okay, this looks good. That doesn't change this. You can do it all yourself, and you don't need anybody to help you, really. But there is good AI and there's bad AI, and most of it is, it's got this cartoonish feel to it. Maybe over time it will evolve and look a lot better. When it first started coming out, I thought it was very cartoonish. Now it's starting to develop a bit more. So I guess they're gathering all this information. It just keeps on more and more and more and more information, and things become more realistic. Like the AI music that I heard the other day.
0: Well, listen to this. We got one lined up here for you. Have you heard this? This is an AI-generated song called How's She Getting On, posted by Newfoundland AI Artworks.

0: I mean, what do you make of that?
1: I heard it, and I said, that is absolutely fantastic.
0: This is not bad, Jan.
1: Whoever recorded this is a very staccato player. It's all very staccato.
0: We got a voice here now, Glenn. Pump it up.

0: Yeah, but to me, when I first heard it, I said, this is an amazing song. I said, this needs to be like a tourism ad for Newfoundland Tourism. It was that good. I put up the post and I tagged everybody. And within an hour, my girlfriend said to me, she said, that's AI. I'm like, what do you mean? She said, somebody used AI to create the song. And I'm like, oh my God, no wonder it sounds so good. It was like too perfect. Like you could go, if you go in a studio and you record, it's taken you months to get a something that sounds that good. And it sounded amazing, but it's AI. So as me as a, if I'm gonna buy it, I like it. Why do I like music? Because I can sing along to it. I don't really look at, you know, what artist it is. I like the voice and the melody and if you can sing it. And I sang that right away, like within 2 minutes. But I guarantee you one thing, AI is putting all this information and saying, what's a hit song? Let me compare this to all these other hit songs and has a formula. That's what I think, because that sounded too good for my liking.
1: I think AI got us figured out by Glenn. I mean, everything we talked about here is a case for just brushing up on AI here this weekend, no matter what industry you're in, because it's important to know how it's being used and how you can use it or not.
0: Yeah.
1: Right?
0: And I'm no expert on it. I'm just giving my opinion. I know it's not going away, but you can be very diplomatic in how you choose to use it. And just because somebody uses it and puts out a poster and you don't agree with it and you don't like it, doesn't mean that you had the right to, in social media, to destroy a person's, you know, some people just can't afford a graphic designer or the program to make it. So they just, some boss says, just put out an ad that some such and such is playing tonight at the venue, and they put it together and it's up and there it is gone. But it's only a tool to get you out of your house, go to the bar. Because there's no AI musicians playing live
1: not
0: that
1: yet.
0: I know of.
1: No, not yet. Give it a minute here, Glenn.
0: Okay.
1: Listen, what a pleasure to chat with you about this. Thanks so much.
0: Well, thank you very much. I appreciate you for having me on. And I actually thought I was going to be talking to Gavin, and I just met him. But I've been promoting Gavin's shows as well.
1: Oh, yeah.
0: I'm promoting everybody because we got such an amazing music scene here. And, you know, people need to know about it, you know.
1: You're doing a good thing. You're doing the work. You're making it happen, right?
0: I'm getting, I'm reaching 2 million views a month. And in the last week, I got like 500 more followers. So
1: who
0: people
1: needs
0: are following.
1: AI? Who needs AI with numbers like that, Glenn?
0: I don't know.
1: Listen, that's a Glenn Party listener, St. John's musician, who also runs the social media group NL Live Events. Glenn, thanks for this.
0: Well, thank you very much for having me on.
1: A real bit of banjo from Rick Barron.

0: Martin Jones is stepping here into the studio. Hello, Martin Jones.
1: Hey, good morning.
2: Good morning.
1: Good afternoon. How are you?
0: Hey, listen, old habits die hard, but I almost... did I say it first or did you say it first?
1: I don't know, but it's an insight into our brains, perhaps, right?
0: My goodness. What's cooking here this weekend? It's a busy one.
1: It's a busy weekend, right? It is National Indigenous Peoples Day, and it's also Father's Day on Sunday. We're going to hear from a Mi'kmaq man from Gander, who is a dad, about how those days are connected in maybe more ways than we realize. We're going to have that conversation. We're going to... Oh, do you remember the show back in the 90s? It was like a kids game show on YTV called Uh-Oh.
0: I might have been too old and too cool at that time, but keep going.
1: Possibly. Or not.
0: Cool, but too old. Yes, maybe.
1: Listen, I'm not going down this road. The host of that show was a visual feast, if you will. It was a very chaotic show, messy and gross, kind of, and kids loved it. Well, that host, his real name is Scott Yaffe, and he's going to be in studio with me tomorrow morning to talk about why he's back in the province. It has nothing to do with sliming kids, I'll tell you that. And we're going to head to the farmer's market and meet Safa from Safa's Kitchen, part of a docu-series that's coming out, too. We're going to meet them, the Syrian family that now call Newfoundland and Labrador home.
0: Martin, there's so much there, and I'm going to be Googling that show now. What was it called again? Uh-oh?
1: Uh-oh.
0: Okay. Yeah. You got me. All right, Martin.
1: 90s, early 2000s, yeah.
0: Okay, looking forward to hearing more. Thank you for this.
1: Thanks, Chrissy.
0: That's Martin Jones, host of Weekend AM. And of course, he is going to be your host here bright and early tomorrow morning and Sunday morning as well, right here on CBC Radio 1.
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11: Jen Harper built Cheekbone Beauty after a dream sparked an idea that she just couldn't shake. Now she's helping reshape the beauty industry through Indigenous representation, sustainability, and of course, joy. She'll be here to tell you her story.
12: From CBC News, The World This Hour, I'm Kaz Boivin. 93-year-old billionaire businessman Frank Stronach has been found guilty of indecent assault and sexual assault. The cases go back decades. Stronach was acquitted on 3 other charges, while 7 others were either withdrawn or dismissed. Philip Lee Shannock has the details.
13: I was afraid it was going to fare far worse for the Crown.
14: Jane Boone was not a complainant at this trial, but in a civil lawsuit, she alleges Stronach sexually assaulted her in 1986. She says she's happy with the guilty verdicts on 2 counts since historical sexual assault charges are incredibly difficult to prosecute.
13: It's a great relief that 2 of the charges survived.
14: When the trial began in February, the Magna International founder faced 12 counts of sexually assaulting 7 women between 1977 and 1990. Stronach's lawyer, Leora Shemish, points out the majority of charges, 7, were withdrawn or dismissed, and he was acquitted on 3 of the 5 that survived.
15: Mr. Stronach has been found guilty on the least serious offenses.
14: He'll be sentenced in September and faces another sexual assault trial next year involving allegations from 6 other women. Philip Shannock, CBC News, Toronto.
12: Manitoba has become the first province to appoint a judge for reconciliation. Provincial Justice Minister Matt Weeb says it's a step toward building a court system which better reflects Indigenous traditions and values. Judge Geralee Ryle is Anishinaabe from Lake St. Martin First Nation. She will be tasked with advancing judicial education and developing policy along with presiding over provincial court matters. The mayor of Montreal is adding her voice to the chorus calling for an independent probe into alleged racist acts committed by the city's police officers. As Sarah Levitt explains, the municipal leader says even her own family has experienced questionable conduct.
2: facilement 5-6 fois.
9: Montreal's mayor, Soraya Martinez-Ferrada, says her husband, who is black, has been stopped by police randomly at least 5 or 6 times in the past year. She says she's not mentioning it to shock, but to highlight the reality of racialized people in Montreal, something backed up by data. Martinez-Ferrada is speaking out after Montreal police announced 16 of its officers are under investigation for alleged racist acts.
16: Il y a un bris de confiance.
9: Martinez-Ferrada says members of the public have lost confidence in the police, and that is a serious issue. Not only is she calling for an independent investigation, but a moratorium on random police checks. And those calls are echoed by many community groups.
16: We want to see the results of that inquiry.
9: Quebec's Premier Christine Fréchette, though, says an independent observer is keeping track of the force's internal investigation, and for now, that's enough. Sarah Levitt, CBC News, Montreal.
12: There are reports Israel and Hezbollah have agreed to a ceasefire. Continued fighting in Lebanon has threatened to undermine U.S. negotiations on Iran's nuclear program. A deal signed between the Americans and Iranians earlier this week sets a 60-day timeline to hammer out a final peace agreement. Today's talks in Switzerland were canceled after Iran protested Israel's attacks. Overnight, Israeli strikes killed nearly 50 people in Lebanon after Hezbollah militants killed 4 Israeli soldiers. U.S. officials have claimed a ceasefire is now in effect. An NHL great is saying goodbye. Winnipeg's Jonathan Toews has announced his retirement from professional hockey.
17: There's something special about being from this city. I'm so proud to be from Winnipeg, and thank you guys for making this year so special. I hope I've represented you guys well over the years, so thank you very much.
12: Toews spent 15 seasons with the Chicago Blackhawks, winning 3 Stanley Cups. He also won 2 Olympic gold medals, as well as a number of other international tournaments. His career exit comes a year after he joined his hometown team, the Winnipeg Jets. But that followed a 2-year hiatus as Toews dealt with symptoms of long COVID. That's your World This Hour. For news anytime, our website, cbcnews.ca. For CBC News, I'm Kaz Bovin.
0: Thanks, Kaz. I'm Chrissy Holmes. You're listening to On the Go here on CBC Radio 1, the Friday rainy edition. It is pouring here in St. John's right now. We've got temperature at 8 degrees, a lot of water on the road. So give yourself a couple extra moments for your evening commute. Right now in Gander, some light rain coming down. It's 12 degrees, more drizzle or rain coming this evening, and more in the forecast for tomorrow as well. Right now in Deer Lake, it is raining too. Not lightly, 12 degrees right now. More drizzle and rain coming tonight with a low of 8 degrees. Right now in Happy Valley Goose Bay, it's mostly cloudy, 16 degrees, but a chance you could see some showers here tonight with a low of 5 degrees. And right now in Labrador City, mostly cloudy skies, it's 18 degrees, and you're in for a chance of showers for this evening with a low of 9 degrees. Coming up here, it was once hailed as a deal that would transform the province, but now we're looking for a better deal. We're going to hear how the president and CEO of NL Hydro feels about going back to Quebec to ask for a new and improved Churchill Falls MOU. Plus, we're going to be checking in with all the things CBC Sports has going on here this weekend. But first, Father's Day weekend, we wanted to offer up some great prizes, so we put together 2 deadly dad packs. I'm going to tell you everything that's in these dad packs as I unpack it all, but I tell you what, we just got a fresh shipment there last week, and we're eager to roll it out, as you can tell. So we've gathered up the dadliest stuff that we got in the box there. We put together 2 good dad packs. And, you know, dads are pretty great, but I tell you what, they're often hard to shop for. Have you noticed this? Because, you know, they generally got what they need and everything else. They're like, cool. Generally just pretty passive about things. They just appreciate stuff, right? Appreciate when you notice them. they're pretty cool with things, you know, until they aren't, listener. I always find this funny. It's one of the most charming dad traits. Almost every dad you know has the funniest thing that will irritate them. And it's usually a weird thing, right? if it's, for example, not pre-rinsing dishes before they go in the dishwasher. That's one dadism. When I was a dad like that, leaving toothpaste in the sink. Yeah, no, that could ruin dad's day. Right, trash the car is cool. You're just glad you're okay, but you leave toothpaste in the sink, it's going to set him off. You know, some dads do not like no mo may. No, they do not like dandelions. And I tell you what, there's a lot of dads out there that really don't like bad parking. So here's our question. We want you to tell us, what's the one quirky thing that is going to get your dad addled? We need you to let us know. So here's the deal. When you enter the contest, we're going to put your name in the hat. Tell us that weird thing that'd set your dad off, this one cute character trait. Call the talkback line 709-576-5207 or 1-800-465-6846. You can always send us an email to onthego@cbc.ca. We're going to be sharing some of the answers here. And it's all in good fun, right? I mean, these are just, you know, character traits. We're enriching the character dynamic of the dads of Newfoundland and Labrador. And I got to tell you, I'm going to tell you what's in the dad pack here now, because I don't think we could have made a dadlier pack. So get this. It's all got that fresh vintage look for the ultimate CBC radio listening dad, okay? The dad pack includes not a purse, nay, it is an environmentally responsible CBC tote bag, okay? It's not a purse. Also, a brand new pair of, by design, purposely mismatched CBC dad socks. They are dad socks, I'll tell you what. We've also got a bright orange vintage style CBC toque. You're like, a toque? What? Isn't it going to be summer? No, hang on. This is the shoulder and hunter season friendly toque. It is lightweight, perfect for showboating around the yard, poking at stuff in those chilly spring nights, right? Taking care of business, you know the deal. Dad's got stuff to do, and they need to stand out while they're doing it. This is the perfect hat. The mug, I tell you what, I think a dad designed this mug. I gotta describe this for you. So this is the dadliest mug I've ever seen. It's got one of those great big handles for even the meatiest of mitts. But it's like the cup itself isn't that big, just perfect for a cup of tea. It's ceramic, by the way, and it's got a lid so that if you take the ceramic cup in the car, which is kind of a dad thing to do, I think, you're cool. You put the lid on it. It'll keep it from slopping around. And get this. Oh, yeah. The non-slip bottom on that mug comes with an unfinished wood look. No varnish, no paint on that. Just non-slip wood look. The dadliest mug I've ever seen in my life. Anyway. Plus, a CBC pen for the kind of guy who likes, you know, kicking doors shut and taking names. Clicker pen, don't mind that. So, once again, just got to call in. Tell us the one thing that'll get your dad going, addled. call the talkback line 709-576-5207 or 1-800-465-6846 or dart us an email on the go at cbc.ca. Your answer is the entry to win one of two dad packs.

0: just asking, Ken, what's that dadly jam going on there? Guess what? It's Father's Jig. Yeah, that's Rufus Ginchard first. Then we heard, was that? That's the Plankerdown version. Is it Ken? Yep. Oh, and that. You're listening to On The Go here on CBC Radio 1. It's 4:41 right now, 4:11 in most parts of Labrador. Man, you know what? Politics can sure change in a hurry, right? Yesterday's great deal can quickly become today's bad deal. Now, not long ago, the Churchill Falls MOU was supposed to be a game changer for this province. But as we found out a few weeks ago, the current government finds it deeply flawed. Premier Wakeham asked a new negotiating team to get a better deal with Quebec. And that team includes Jennifer Williams, president and CEO of NL Hydro. Now, not long ago, she was a big booster of the old MOU, which she helped negotiate, of course. And now her job is to improve it. Jennifer Williams spoke with reporters today following the annual general meeting of NL Hydro.
1: Ms. Williams, you said previously on a number of occasions that the Churchill Falls MOU announced in 2024 was the best possible deal for this province. Do you stand by that statement?
2: So for the last number of years, I have been, as you all know, speaking very passionately about the existing assets as well as the opportunities for the undeveloped assets. They really are both opportunities that we should be advancing for the benefit of the province, for the region, for the country, and for the planet. So that has really been the undercurrent of my approach to what we need to be doing here. Things have changed in the last couple of years. We've got a new government. The premier is very clear about his expectations for how we approach going forward. He's been very clear. If anybody is unclear, they don't need to listen very long. And so we have a new mandate, and we are going to work with our negotiating team to work forward on what another negotiation might look like and see if we can get something in the best interest of the people of the province.
1: But do you agree with...
3: What do you think about the public's trust right now? You know, they heard from you before, now they're hearing from you again. What would you say to people at home who are saying there's a lot of back and forth here and now a new conversation? How will you gain their trust around this?
2: So... First, I believe I have been as accessible as possible over the years, and that has been something when I came into this job that I wanted to be as accessible as possible. So I want to build relationships with the public, and I'm here today, you know, wanting to reach out to the public. And Newfoundland Labrador Hydro is an expert in this province and an expert in these assets. It's myself, it's the team, it's the people who worked on these assets for years. So it's really important that folks know that we have the best interest of the people at the province. We have a new negotiating mandate with very clear priorities that Newfoundland Labrador Hydro and I have to bring to the negotiating team and the work that we're doing together. So obviously we can't get into any details about what might be happening in any kind of negotiation, but just know that we do have the best interest of the province at heart, and we will take the expertise that we have and we will bring that to the conversations that are happening right now.
1: Do you agree with what the independent panel said, which wrote in its report that the MOU which you helped negotiate is not in the long-term best interest of the province?
2: So the premier made it very clear early on that he would be doing an independent review. So he undertook that, and for quite some time, Newfoundland Labrador Hydro, obviously, and that included me, would have had to provide for a lot of information, a lot of meetings with the independent committee as they completed their assessment. Since that time, we were working with government to review the analysis and the report to see if there's any commercial sensitivities, etc. You will know that there was very little redactions included in that report. There's a lot of information in the report, so you know, to go line by line on all the pieces of information in there, I can just tell you that it is now serving as a guidebook for the premier in how he is telling his negotiating team how he wants to move forward. And so we're taking that and the priorities that he has set in his mandate as we are now in discussions again with Quebec.
1: I'm sorry, that was not an answer to the question. The question was, is this, do you agree with what the report said, which was that the MOU you negotiated is not in the best long-term interest of the province?
2: The work that we've done in forming the independent review over the last number of months is they came to the conclusion that they came to, and that we are taking that information that they've concluded and using it under Premier Wakeham and his leadership to develop a new mandate, and he's using that as it informing his mandate.
4: We've heard a number of reports out of Quebec that they want to have this MOU done by the end of July. Are you feeling pressure from them to move along with this quicker?
2: No, I will echo what the Premier says. Is, you know, he's not really feeling any pressure, and we're not feeling any pressure. However, we are obviously participating actively in conversations, and we are readying ourselves with all the data, all the information, all the analysis possible. So we are meeting the moment, but we're not feeling pressure by the timeline.
1: Your credibility has been called into question as a negotiator, and people were taking statements. I mean, you told the CBC in 2024, I believe we got every bit of value possible. That's a statement that it seems to be quite a direct contradiction to what the report said. And people are saying, some people are saying, that has an impact on your credibility as a negotiator at the table. How do you respond to those concerns, that criticism?
2: Yeah. So nobody loves to be criticized. However, when you are in a crown corporation and the head of a crown corporation and you are in electricity that has rate questions in that, you have to be ready, willing, and able to receive criticism and use that criticism and all of those inputs as information to have what you should be doing go forward. You wish you weren't being criticized, but I'm comfortable with criticism, and it's not going to make myself or the team or anyone else, you know, go away because of it. Myself and my team rely on add up all of our decades of experience. It's critical in my view, and I believe that my participation on the negotiating committee makes clear that the knowledge and the history that I and the Hydro team have mean it's required in order for us to have the best analysis, the best information to go forward. We understand criticism, we receive the criticism, and it's not going to stop. And it's really with a lot of files that we have, which is the role of a utility and certainly a crown corporation.
1: Does it put you in a bit of an awkward situation to have to use this report, which was heavily critical of the MOU you negotiated, as the basis going into these future negotiations?
2: A bit of what I mentioned just then is that if I think about regulation, there's often times that Hydro will develop analysis and offer it for somebody else's review, and they will have feedback on that. So we can't be afraid of that. And you take that experts and the other perspectives in, and you use that to inform what you do next. So no, I don't feel it puts me in an awkward place.
5: I guess maybe the key overarching question then is, do you think we can get a better deal?
2: I think that the Premier has been very clear about what he envisions as a priority for this province, and we are wholeheartedly working toward that with the negotiating team. Barry and Jerome have been excellent. Again, I invite you to look at their experience, and then with the very clear intentions that the Premier has set out, with the mandate that we have been given, and with the team that we have, I feel we're ready to get a good deal for the province.
4: But do you think that there is a better deal out there to be had?
2: There is a very good deal that benefits this province under the priorities that we have been given.
0: That's Jennifer Williams, President and CEO of NL Hydro, speaking with reporters in St. John's today.

0: we got our Father's Day contest going on. Two deadly dad packs with the deadliest stuff around jammed into them. Brand new cool stuff. And the question is, what gets your dad going? What's the one thing that'll irritate your dad? I always find these answers hilarious. Okay, so Fran Vokey just wrote to say, dad quirk, wash, okay, rinse the dish before putting it in the dishwasher. He is the dish rinse police in our house. And to be fair, he is also the dishwasher maintenance guy in the house. So, Fran, I think it's possible dad's calling the shots here no matter what. And that, thank you very much, Ella. Ella, who's listening in the car with her mom. So, nailed it. Sounds like Ella knows the deal with the dishwasher. You got to rinse it before you go in. If not, you're going to hear about it from dad. That's Ella's dad's quirk. keep the quirks coming. So, Ella, we're going to put your name in for one of those dad packs. This is the dadliest pack I think I ever packed up. Good Father's Day contest. So all you got to do is enter your name. Let us know what's the one thing you know is going to irritate the dad in your life. You can call the talkback line, 709-576-5207 or 1-800-465-6846. Or just like Ella, you can dart us an email on the go at cbc.ca.
1: Hi, my name is Cindy Tremblay. And one thing that used to get my dad really on the go is you're sitting at the kitchen table having a nice cup of tea and you take your Bicky and dip it in your tea. Oh, well, it wasn't nice. Let's just say that. Anyway, thanks a lot. See you later.
0: That's a good one. Some people get so irritated with that. You don't like that other candy. No, Ken agrees with your dad not liking that either. I thought she was going to say the crumbs on the table. And at first I thought dad was doing the dipping, but no, dad don't like when stuff gets dipped. I get it. On the go at cbc.ca.

0: That's Christine Smith and Gene Houston there with what? Is that the Father's Jig? More Father's Jigs. Ken's got a whole Father's Day playlist here of jigs going out to the dads, the fathers, just ahead of the big weekend here. You are listening to On the Go here on CBC Radio 1. It is 4:52, 4:22 in most parts of Labrador. And there's elation for this country's soccer fans after the Canadian men secured their first ever World Cup win yesterday. It makes their path through to the knockout stage a little clearer and gives us a chance to exhale a little bit, right? Give us a win, give us something to celebrate, maybe turn our focus elsewhere this weekend. For some people, maybe, but anyway, Signe Butler, likely not one of them. Signe is a host and play-by-play commentator with CBC Sports and on the line right now. Hey, Signe.
1: Hi, Chrissy.
0: Well, let's start with yesterday. Qatar and Canada's second of the group stage. I mean, just give us the game as you see it, the highlights.
1: Well, I know. I feel like Canadians coast to coast to coast are watching this, and it's still coming to terms with the fact that Canada won their first ever game at a World Cup, number one, and they did it in emphatic fashion, a 6-0 scoreline. It was equal parts joy, but also equal parts bittersweet. I think if you caught the match, you saw the greatest things from Canada. Jonathan David scoring a hat trick. People questioning his form. When is he going to score a goal? Well, he's now chasing the golden boot alongside Lionel Messi of Argentina. Who would have thought that? And Canada, just everyone, all 11 players, every one of the substitutes, the game changers that came into the game, just seemed to have the game of their lives. But I mentioned the bittersweet part of last night's game, and I think that anybody who watched the game is maybe still thinking about it, and that was the injury to Ismaël Koné in the second half, the influential midfielder for Canada, on the other end of a brutal tackle, underwent surgery last night for a broken leg. He will be out the remaining of the tournament. A comment on the team itself, that would be something that would, obviously, you would feel viscerally. He's one of your brothers on the team. He's a great player. But the fact that the Canadian team kind of galvanized around that, they kept going last night. It just showed a lot of character in the way that they continued in that game. And just even the celebrations, holding up Kone's jersey after the fourth goal of the game, scored by Nathan Saliba. And they're gonna see Ismaël Koné, I believe, on Friday. Jesse Marsh, just speaking to the media just over an hour ago, the team's gonna see him, and he's gonna be within the team. So that'll be a galvanizing thing for the team to continue on their goals in this tournament.
0: Mm-hmm. And people, all over Canada still getting over yesterday, I'm sure, after what may have turned into a late night last night for some of the watchers.
1: You got it.
0: Right? But I mean, it's not over yet, Signe. So the last game of the group play goes on Wednesday. So you got to pace yourself, right? So world number 19, Switzerland. What does Canada need, like results-wise, to get to the knockout stage here?
1: Well, Canada controls its own destiny, which is the greatest place to be. Right now, Canada is atop the group, just ahead of Switzerland in terms of goal differential. They're tied on points. They each have a draw and a win. But Canada, with that 6-0 victory, has the goal differential. So that's big. So all Canada needs is a draw against Switzerland on Wednesday, or a win, to get top spot in the group, in Group B. And that's the goal of Jesse Marsh's team, is to win the group. That means they stay on home soil for one more game in the knockout round. That would be July 2nd in Vancouver. So they'd get a little bit more rest. And I think rest is important for this team. They've had a lot of injuries. The big one is Alphonso Davies, who still hasn't played yet for Canada. He's still recovering from that hamstring injury. So does this give him a little bit more time to get back into the Canadian lineup? He is available off the bench, and might we see him on Wednesday against Switzerland? We'll have to tune in and watch it.
0: What is Canada going to need to do to score or win against Switzerland?
1: Well, Switzerland poses, quite the competition. I mean, they're ranked 19th in the world. They're a team that's been to the knockout phase of the World Cup, the last three World Cups. Not necessarily a European powerhouse, if you will, but they're definitely a team that is consistent. So Canada, just, I would say, stick with the game plan that you've been playing, especially in that game against Qatar. Come out on the front foot. The first 15 to 20 minutes, you need to put pressure on the team. Make sure they know you're there. Canada's not going to surprise any teams now. They know, the world knows who Canada is. They're not going to come in as a dark horse, right? So Canada just showing off the depth of the squad, stay tight defensively and put the pressure on like they've been doing.
0: Flexing. They're out there flexing. I don't know if there's anything else going on in sports because I feel like that, like the World Cup is just kind of taking up everything. What else is going on?
1: Well, we got some track and field this weekend. I think over in the nation's capital in Ottawa, Canadian track and field trials are underway. We're talking about, you know, athletes like Andre DeGrasse, the 7-time Olympic medalist, Cameron Rogers, Ethan Katzberg, the Olympic champions in hammer throw, and Marco Arope, an Olympic silver medalist in the 800 meter. All of those athletes are going to be competing in Ottawa. And the results are significant here because it'll determine whether you can go to the Commonwealth Games later on this summer. That'll be in July in Glasgow, Scotland.
0: Amazing. And volleyball on tomorrow, too? I think it's on the schedule there.
1: Correct. Yeah. Canada right now, the women's team trying to be in the top eight nations in the world at the Volleyball Nations League. This is taking place in Thailand this weekend. And the Canadian team coming in great shape. They knocked off the Americans in straight sets last week in Quebec City. Big victory. They'd never beaten the Americans at this level of competition before, so that's big. Part of the reason for that is they've had the reinsertion of two of their biggest stars, Kira Van Rijk and Alexa Gray, and they are just on fire right now. Canada defeating the Netherlands on Wednesday, a little bit of a revenge match because the Netherlands knocked them out of qualifying for the last Olympic Games, and Bulgaria, they beat them today. So this weekend they're going to take on Thailand. We'll have that for you 4 p.m. Eastern time. And Thailand's got home court advantage, so it's going to be a real thriller.
0: And one last thing, I don't know how much talk it got, but it's draft season. It was busy week with the PWHL too. And Canadian team had a number one pick. What was it?
1: Yeah, so the Vancouver Golden Eyes had the lucky number one pick, and they chose the consensus number one American defender Caroline Harvey. Widely regarded as the best two-way defender in the world. She was just named actually the female player of the year by the International Ice Hockey Federation. You may know her name from winning the gold medal at Milano Cortina with the United States. Pardon my sarcasm there. but yes, that is a definite going to make a difference for that team, the Vancouver Golden Eyes, next season. And meanwhile, the NHL draft takes place next week in Buffalo, June 26th, and the Maple Leafs holding that number one pick. A lot of debate. Are they going to stick with Gavin McKenna as maybe their number one pick? Or are they going to pick the Swedish star, Ivar Stenberg? You'll have to figure that out next week.
0: Awesome. Signe, thank you so much for this.
1: Hey, my pleasure, Chrissy.
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2: This is CBC News in Newfoundland and Labrador. I'm Mike Moore. The provincial government has responded to the controversy over an Innu history exhibit in Labrador. It was set to be unveiled on Sunday to mark National Indigenous Peoples Day. The Innu Nation canceled the exhibit after the provincial government capped the history of the Innu in Labrador at 300 years and accused the government of its attempted, quote, erasure, unquote. The province has been silent on the issue for days. This afternoon, it issued a statement on behalf of Minister Leila Evans. She says she regrets the hurt that was caused and that her department met with Innu Nation to find a way forward, but that didn't work. Evans says the government remains ready and willing to resume discussions. The president and CEO of Newfoundland and Labrador Hydro was speaking for the first time since the report on the Churchill Falls MOU was released. But Jennifer Williams isn't saying whether or not she agrees with the findings in that report. Williams spoke with reporters during Hydro's annual general meeting earlier today in St. John's. When asked, she refused to say if she stands by her statements on the previous MOU as the best deal possible.
3: Things have changed in the last couple of years. We've got a new government. The premier is very clear about his expectations.

0: outpath on the East Coast Trail at 4 o'clock in the morning. French says the Rovers rescued two people from the same trail a month ago. And while that hike is popular, French says it's more difficult than people realize, and they need to be prepared.
1: That particular trail is not to be taken granted for. You know, it was ranked up there with the East Coast Trail Association as a very difficult hike, and one that you need to be prepared for. And even the individuals we got 4 weeks ago, they had tents, food, extra water. I mean, they were as prepared as you could be, and they still had to be hauled out of it.
0: French says remembering the three T's for keeping safe outdoors this summer include trip planning, training, and taking the essentials. He says to visit adventuresmart.ca for more information on outdoor safety. And finally, Sunday marks National Indigenous Peoples Day, rather. It's held each year on the summer solstice. Noah Shepherd is with First Light in St. John's. He says it's a day of celebration of Indigenous culture and community.
2: A lot of what we hear about Indigenous culture in the mainstream is, you know, we hear a lot about truth and reconciliation. We hear a lot about the impacts and horrors of colonization. But National Indigenous Peoples Day is a, first and foremost, it is a celebration of Indigenous people. We are still here. We've always been here. And this is when we get to display our culture for those who might not be as familiar with it, as well as for our community and bringing together a big community celebration.
0: Shepherd says lots of communities in the metro region have adopted the celebration, like St. John's and Mount Pearl, and for the first time this year, Portugal Cove St. Phillips. He says he's pleased to see the momentum growing. First Light is organizing events all weekend. You can find all the details at firstlightnl.ca. And that is the CBC News for this hour. I'm Mike Moore.
3: Yeah, hi, John here. Happy Father's Day to all the fathers out there. And I want to say you guys are doing a great job, Chrissy and Ken. And my father's, the biggest irritation for my father was that when he was dropping us off at school, there was me and my two sisters, three of us in the back seat carrying on. And he always tried to hear the CBC National Radio Program at 8:30 every morning at from Monday to Friday. And there's times that we had to get into the routine of being quiet because he used to get upset because that's the only part of his day in the morning that was routine with him, right? But anyway, I let you go. But I hope to enter the Father's Day kindness, like I said. And all the good fathers out there, all the great fathers, keep doing what you're doing. You guys are doing a great job, and we appreciate it immensely to children and fathers. And I should mention one more thing, too. You know what? Every night, he would do sit down with the three of us and do our homework together. Yeah, he'd read the newspaper and we'd do our homework. But what a great dad. And anyway, hope everybody enjoys this special day. Okay, thank you.
4: And thank you for the call, John Newell. Another thing we know that this song, Beautiful Day, is family favorite for yours too. So I was going out to you, John. And John, with that, you are officially in a Father's Day contest. Listener, if you're just tuning in, we're running a great contest. We got a couple of dadly packs gone, put together here. They're the dadliest packs we've ever done, I think. They've got dad socks, beautiful Hunter, you know, Hunter orange vintage style CBC slight toque, perfect for those spring slash summer nights out, you know, poking at stuff in the yard. We've also got a great mug here, nice big handle on it, right, for those great big mitts, and even like a wood paneling veneer on the bottom, unfinished. It's got that wood look, the kind of ceramic mug you could take in the car because it got a lid. Don't mind that. Plus a pen, right, for the dad that's just winning. Taking names while he's at it. Yeah, all those things in the dad pack. I don't know what else we got in there, Ken. I think I got it all in there. Got one of those CBC tote bags, stuff free, and it's all the fresh swag we've got, too. The stuff we were, you know, talking about last week when the shipment came in. We're so excited. So all you got to do to get your name in is let us know the one thing. You know, dads are usually cool till they're not, but there's always this one thing that'll set the dad off, you know? Let us know that one thing that'll irritate your dad. It'll get him addled. 709-576-5207 or 1-800-465-6846. Or you could send us an email on the go at cbc.ca.

0: Well, you're listening to On The Go here on CBC Radio 1. It's 5:08 right now, 4:38 Atlantic time. And you know, he's got the hat, the Newfoundland pin, and the very first guitar that Ron Hines owned. But he's still looking for the leather jacket. Joel Thomas Hines is putting together a display to celebrate the legacy of his uncle. A variety of Ron Hines artifacts will appear at the rooms in St. John's. And there's a lot to choose from, right? Ron kept almost everything from his legendary career, but the leather jacket hasn't been seen in years. And we've got Joel Thomas Hines on the line right now to talk about this search for the jacket. Hey, Joel.
1: Hey, Chrissy, how are you?
0: Doing pretty good. This sounds like some spectacular jacket.
1: It's turned into a very spectacular jacket, I'll say that once.
0: Can you describe it for us?
1: It's, well, my grandfather bought it in Montreal in the 50s. And it's a classic biker style leather jacket with a red liner. These days, by now, I mean, it's 75 years old. By now, I remember the leather underneath the collar and all that is worn right down to the hide, right? And a couple of zippers. It's torn in places and all that. It looks like an old beater, but it's been around for so long. Ron wore it. My grandfather wore it whenever my grandmother let him wear it, which wasn't very often.
0: Let him?
1: Yeah, whenever she let him, yeah. He used to keep it up in the... I remember he used to keep it up in the shed up top of the meadow. He'd go up there and put it on in the evenings where she couldn't see him. He gave it to Ron. And my grandfather was a tough old... I loved seeing him in that leather jacket. He's just... It's probably why I wear one. He gave it to Ron in the probably early 2000s. And I remember Ron having a kind of a strange relationship with this jacket. I think it was his father's jacket, and he wanted it, and he didn't want it. And he'd been after my grandfather to give it to him for a long time. Grandfather wouldn't give it to him, and then finally he gave it to him. And then Ron wouldn't wear it for a while, and then he started wearing it. And then he started traveling with it, so it was a good travel jacket. And he'd sort of wear it when he was had a gig downtown and he wanted to rock out or something. And when he was in more of his stoner mood, right? And he gave me the jacket, and I wore it for a while. It's a bit big on me, but he took it back. And then Lily, his daughter Lily Hines, had it for a while, and he took it back. And then Lily had it again. And sometime around 2015, when Ron passed, the jacket vanished. And he was staying in a couple of places at the time. He was staying up at my grandfather's house in Fairyland. And so he had a lot of stuff up there, but then there's a lot of characters coming and going up that way. And nobody really knows who had access to the house, especially in the days when shortly after he passed and everything. And then he was staying in a house down in Torbay. And of course I went down to this house in Torbay and I cleared out everything and everything that he had up to his final days when he was down there. And then I went up to my grandfather's place and helped my other uncles sort through everything that was important. And, you know, by then I think I was the authority on what was of value in terms of Ron's legacy. I remember going through some lyric sheets and saying, hey, would you like this? Like, look at this. This is the first page of If I Left You Alone With My Heart, and it's got alternative lyrics and it's in a different key. And I said to one of my uncles, Ron's youngest brother, and I said, do you want it? He said, what am I going to do with that? I said, well, take it and put it in a frame. He said, and then what? I said, then put it up on the wall. And he said, put it up on the wall. And I'm not saying anything against my uncles. I love them all. But some of that stuff could have very easily just been tossed to the curb.
0: Right.
1: All of that stuff and a lot of stuff Ron gave me for safekeeping over the years and before he passed, because he bounced around so much. I had all that stuff. Mm-hmm. And I've had it now. And had it for 10 years or more, 15, like before he died and everything. And that consists of everything from personal writings to lyrics. He kept every newspaper clipping anytime he was ever in the newspaper. It's there, right, dating right back to the 70s. And again, the progress of a song, like, and this is the first iteration out of his mouth. This is what it became when he cleaned it up a bit. This is what it became when it became the song that you came to know and love. So there's the story of a song is laid out in front of you as well. And then, of course, for the display at the rooms, we are aiming to have a private listening booth so that you can put on a set of headphones and hear a song that you're unfamiliar with or a version of a song that you've never heard before.
0: Cool.
1: Yeah.
0: Wow.
1: And the focus is, it's tentatively, we're going to call it Time and Tide, which is after a lyric of his from Secret Nation. And Time and Tide, songwriter's retrospective, right? And so the focus is going to be on his songwriting legacy, focusing mostly on probably the most prolific time for him. He was always very prolific, but the late 80s, post Grand Band, before he signed with EMI, and he had just hunkered down and he was reconnecting with his solo career, and he had his head down and he was a consummate 9-to-5 songwriter, pitching songs to other artists and musicians all over the continent. And, you know, he had spent time in Nashville. He'd been around and he had a couple of songs on the charts. And he wasn't so focused on performing as he was on songwriting. So it sort of zeroes in on that time in his life.
0: Hmm. And Joel, it's fascinating to me that you got all of this stuff. It sounds like it's going to be amazing, but this one thing, and the fact that you feel like you need that leather jacket tells me that this means is a lot more than a jacket. Like, what else is wrapped up in this jacket, do you think, that like that explains who he is?
1: Well, I can't accurately answer that question on the spot, Chrissy, but I will say that the jacket is a family heirloom, plain and simple. And it was very special to all of us, everybody who wore it, my grandfather included, and Ron and me and Lily. And it's just, to me, it's the most iconic piece of his wardrobe, probably because of the journey of the jacket, right? And it's just cool. It's an old beat up leather jacket. It looks awesome. And to some people, I have this fear that, and again, like I'm not breaking my back over this or anything. I'd just like to know if it's out there, or if it got looked at, and because some people might look at that and go, oh my God, that's beat to hell and throw it in the garbage. Hmm. Most people who know leather jackets would never do that, but have gotten tossed. It might be in somebody's closet. It might be deliberately in somebody's closet and not being talked about. I don't know. I'm not really, there's all kinds of possibilities. I just like to know if it's still out there and it exists. And if maybe somebody doesn't know what they have and now they know what they have, or if you know of somebody who once said to you, I think I have Ron Hahn's leather jacket, that would be great. And I have a brand spanking new Canadian made leather jacket. It's from Master Supply Company, which is a very reputable leather jacket company. It has the very same type of satin. Well, not his wasn't satin, but it has a padded red lining inside. It's the exact same style jacket. And it comes with a bag. It comes with accessories. And it's brand new, never worn. And be more than happy to trade that jacket. And again, it's not a cheap jacket that I'm willing to trade if this one should surface.
0: Well, Joel, how would we identify it? Is there a mark we should look for? Or, I mean, how would you know that it's Ron's jacket?
1: I would know immediately, you know. I would just know. I mean, underneath the collar, like I said, the leather is really worn down. It's got a red liner. The zippers are beat up. It looks 75 years old. And it's like a iconic 50s style biker's jacket. And I don't know if there's any writings on it or markings on it. I can't remember the brand. It's been so long since I laid eyes on it. But I would know it. And I'm sure if somebody had an old leather jacket in their closet or in their shed or in their porch or in the trunk of their car or something, they'd know. And they'd probably know where it came from. It either came from Furryland or it came from the Delta or Torbay or, you know, left behind at some bar downtown, like the Ship Inn or the Fat Cat or somewhere like that. I don't think he had it when he passed. I think his daughter Lily had it, and then she was home and during his passing, and it got kind of swallowed up in all the chaos. And I mean, those were pretty hefty days for anybody who was close to him. Myself and Lily brought him to the crematorium and sat and pushed the button. And the last thing on either one of our minds was a leather jacket at the time. Yeah. Do you know what I'm saying? So in all that, the chaos and the emotional upheaval that we went through, I don't know if somebody snagged it or somebody tossed it, or if it's just hanging on the same hook where it was left 10 years ago. I don't know. But it would be so fantastic.
0: Yeah.
1: It'd be just this amazing thing for not me, not for Joel to get that leather jacket, but for the Hineses, the family, and for the public. And I you know what? I made this post on Facebook. So I must post that up on Facebook now and go looking for that leather jacket, because we're in the middle of doing this display with the rooms. And the story kind of took on a life of its own, you know. So now the jacket seems even more, when you add all these narratives to it and you get behind it and you talk it up and everything, now the jacket is just like priceless all of a sudden, right?
0: Like, so I'm glad. Some jacket. I can't wait to see it.
1: Yeah, I'm happy about that. You might be disappointed.
0: No.
1: I'm sure there was a few beers spilt on that jacket over the years, I promise you.
0: Joel, we can't wait to hear what you hear and let us know if you get any leads. But it's out there. And let's hope you find it.
1: Yeah, I hope so. Listen, thanks for calling, Chrissy. I appreciate you giving me the airtime.
0: Oh, yeah, no. We appreciate all of it, and we're looking forward to seeing the exhibit and hopefully that jacket in it. Joel, thank you for this.
1: All right, I'll let you know when it's all up and running anyways.
0: Excellent.
1: Take it easy.
0: You too. That's Joel, Joel Thomas Hines there. I'm pressing the button here, Joel.
1: Okay, see ya.
0: No, he will. No, that's him there. That's Joel Thomas Hines. Happy Father's Day too, Joel. And you're listening to On The Go here on CBC Radio 1. It's going to be interesting to see if anything comes from that jacket, because you know there's a story to come from that. So we'll keep you in check on that one. Coming up next, we're talking politics.

0: That's Ron Hines with Old Man. My old man, not just old man. My old man. Thank you, Ken. Right now it's 525, 455 in most parts of Labrador. Well, the House is out for the summer. Many members of Parliament are leaving Ottawa right up until the fall. And a number of things have been done so far this year. They've passed a total of 21 bills, including some which have generated quite a bit of controversy. And as you'll remember, taking a look back through time, the spring sitting gave Canadians their first look at a Carney majority government. We saw floor crossings that made that happen, by-elections in April. And just to look back on it all, the year that was, Jonathan Molloy, professor of political science at Carleton University, joins us on the line right now. Jonathan, what a whirlwind.
1: For sure, especially the last few days when they're pushing it all through the summer, but they did rise last night.
0: Yeah, I guess, you know, you got to get to deadline. I mean, so far looking back, what's been the biggest story of this sitting for you?
1: Well, I think the story is really that we moved from a minority to majority without an election, of course, because of the floor crossings that gave the government a majority, and they started acting like a majority. You know, they're able to pass the bills. They're also able to use tools like time allocation to move things faster. So, you know, we really, after 7 years of minority government, we have a majority government acting like a majority government, really trying to push things through the House of Commons.
0: Yeah, and how do you think Carney's government use of the majority and the tactics employed there compared to how other majorities have done it in the past?
1: Well, it's a little faster than usual. I mean, you know, if you look at, you know, Mr. Trudeau, you know, Mr. Harper, you go back to Jean Chrétien, you know, they always sort of come in saying they're going to be very respectful of Parliament, they're going to take their time, but all majority governments get impatient and they start using their tools to push things through faster, whether it's Liberals or Conservatives. In the case of Mr. Carney, you know, he didn't really take much time. As soon as he got his majority, he started using it. So he's using it faster, but I wouldn't say he's really doing anything different than we've seen from both parties in the past. When you have a majority, it's a tool and you use it.
0: What do you think of how opposition parties manage this new dynamic in the House?
1: Well, it's interesting. You look particularly at the Conservatives. You know, because there's a majority situation, in some ways it's a little easier for the Conservatives. They can criticize the government, they can yell, they can do what they can, but they don't actually want to take the government down. They don't want an election. And look, in some, like one bill, for example, the lawful access bill, which the Conservatives have been pushing amendments on for weeks and weeks and things, they actually let it pass without a vote yesterday because the Conservatives don't want to be seen as being against a bill that a lot of police and security forces are in favor of. So the Conservatives really they're playing two games. They want to look like they're standing up for the government all the time, but they don't actually want to bring it down. They don't actually want to stop all the legislation. So it's kind of a two-level game that the opposition is playing.
0: It's interesting, and I guess we'll pick up this conversation again in the fall when everybody comes back. Jonathan, will you get a break?
1: I think I'll try and get a break this summer, just like everybody should.
0: Fair enough. Well, listen, really appreciate this. Thanks so much for your time.
1: Well, thank you.
0: That's Jonathan Molloy, political science professor at Carleton University, speaking with us live. And interestingly, you know, we across Canada, you know, provincial territorial politicians on average spend about 47 days in session doing their legislative, you know, duties province to province. This province, well below that average, the House of Assembly sat 23 days this year. That means Newfoundland and Labrador ranks last in Canada in terms of number of days spent sitting in House. News is next.
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4: I'm Sam Sampson. A Canadian businessman and billionaire has been convicted of sexual assault for charges dating back almost 50 years. The judge called it a long and emotionally charged trial, and there's another one on the way. The details of Frank Stronach's court case coming up on Your World Tonight at 6 o'clock, 6:30 in Newfoundland.
5: From CBC News, The World This Hour, I'm Kaz Boivin. Israeli forces and Hezbollah militants have reportedly agreed to a ceasefire. That comes after Iran pulled out of peace talks set to take place in Switzerland today. Tehran insists that Israeli operations in Lebanon must end for the negotiations to begin. But, as Crystal Gamansing tells us, IDF troops are staying put.
6: We will continue to remove immediate threats.
7: A vow to keep defending Israeli communities on the border with Lebanon outlined by Brigadier General Effi Defrin. Even with a ceasefire reportedly agreed to, Israeli troops granted full freedom of action.
6: Our mission remains the same, to ensure that Hezbollah cannot rebuild itself.
7: Four Israeli soldiers were killed during operations in southern Lebanon. Israel responded with 150 airstrikes, killing dozens of people, including women and children, according to Lebanon's president. He called for Israel and Hezbollah to end military operations. The fighting jeopardizes talks to finalize a peace deal after the U.S. and Iran signed an agreement to end the war. Crystal Gamansing, CBC News, Jerusalem.
5: Canadian midfielder Ismael Kone underwent a successful surgery after breaking his leg yesterday. The injury overshadowed Canada's stunning 6-0 win over Qatar at the World Cup. Kone was tackled from behind by a Qatari player in the second half of the group stage match. The team says Kone is expected to make a full recovery but will miss the remainder of the tournament. Canada's next match is on June 24th against Switzerland. Billionaire businessman Frank Stronach has been found guilty of indecent assault and sexual assault. He's been convicted over incidents involving two separate women spanning from the 1970s into the 80s. His lawyer, Leora Shemesh, played down the seriousness of the verdicts.
8: Mr. Stronach has been found guilty on the least serious offenses, a very minor offense for which Mr. Stronach has been found guilty of. And I say that for both complainants.
5: Stronach was acquitted on three other counts and several other charges were dropped earlier in the trial. He will be sentenced on September 17th. He's facing another trial involving six complainants in Newmarket, Ontario, set for next year, as well as a civil lawsuit. The Manitoba government has created a new Associate Chief Judge for Reconciliation, the first of its kind in Canada. Judge Geralee Riles says she wants to learn from Indigenous communities how the justice system can be more culturally sensitive.
9: I got into law to help Indigenous peoples, so being able to work alongside and empower Indigenous peoples and communities with the goal of healing, it's a very impactful for me, and I'm very humbled and grateful to have this opportunity.
5: Manitoba Provincial Court Chief Judge Ryan Rolston says the colonial structures of courtrooms and jails are disproportionately filled with Indigenous suspects and offenders. He hopes Ryle can contribute to alternative methods to deal with them. Sales of electric vehicles in Canada are getting a jump start, as business reporter Anise Haidari explains the high price of gas could be one reason why.
10: I think Canadians were just sort of simply doing the math.
11: J.D. Nye is managing director with J.D. Power Canada in Toronto. The company analyzes data in the auto industry.
10: Gas prices in certain parts of the country were hitting, you know, $2 a liter or awfully close.
11: Statistics Canada shows new zero-emission vehicle purchases jumped from 8,600 in January to more than 21,000 in March and more than 17,000 in April.
12: Now, all of a sudden, the decision makes a bit more sense.
11: Charles Bernard is chief economist with the Canadian Automobile Dealers Association. He said new incentives from the federal government are also a factor. They started in February.
12: Would having EV incentives back on the table allow some of those affordability questions to be mitigated in a way, which will drive consumers back to the market?
11: Those federal incentives do not apply to the Chinese EVs arriving under a recent deal. Anise Haidari, CBC News, Calgary.
5: That's your World This Hour. For CBC News, I'm Kaz Bovin.

0: You're listening to On the Go here on CBC Radio 1. We got a Father's Day contest on the go. Two deadly dad packs, and we're going to give them away here in the next, before the end of the show. You got about 10 minutes left if you want to enter the contest. Our question is, of all the great things about dad, there's always that one thing, one unexpected weird thing that'll drive the dad in your life nuts. Get him rattled. I find it funny. Whether it is toothpaste in the sink, leaving your lemon and lime tubes in the sink when you dump out your glass, not pre-rinsing, stuff like, you know, just like the little tiny little passive things that drive the dad's nuts. Bad parking. Oh my God. Let us know. That is your entry. We're building a dad character profile because God love them. They're pretty cool about most things except when they're not. If you go throwing those lemon or lime squares into Jamie Fitzpatrick's sink, watch out. He do not like seeing those. Paula Gale hosts the broadcast.
1: What do you mean squares? You mean the seeds?
0: Well, if you go to put like a wedge of lemon or lime in your water, right? This one thing we learned about Jamie today is that is the thing that drives him nuts. You go to dump out your glass, put it in the dishwasher, and you just passively throw the lemon or the lime in the sink, and then you leave it there? Oh my God, that'll drive him. I'm sure his family's well aware, but anyway.
1: Dishes are a real point of contention with people. I was going to say, what drives my husband crazy, who is a dad, is how I stack the dishwasher.
0: Yeah.
1: Or how, right?
0: Oh, will he
1: repack? I do it wrong.
0: Will he repack
1: it? He will. And that drives me nuts then, so.
0: Okay, these are exactly the thing. 709, this is exactly what is going to get the dad in your life or your house, adult. 709-576-5207 or 1-800-465-6846. You can email too, on the go at cbc.ca. Paula Gale, we've been getting some really good entries. I'll share one with you here. Couple, actually, do you mind?
1: Go for it.
0: Okay, so Katie Braun wrote in and says, the one thing that irritates my dad is when I'm a smartass. I love poking fun at my dad and his response is always laugh and call me a smartass. I get it, Katie. Dads don't like sarcasm. Not always do they like sarcasm, right? Don't love it. They don't always love it. Terry Fleming had another one. You got a sec?
1: Go for
0: Terry.
1: It.
0: Okay, so Terry Fleming says, what set my father off? One, drivers not putting signals until they're at the turn. I know, Terry. This drives every dad nuts. Not using your signal lights? What, you're trying to save the light? You know? Okay, number two, coming to a complete stop at a merge lane. Right? Thank you. That is also an irritant. And Terry says, yes, there are others, exclamation mark, exclamation mark. I find them funny, Paula, because they're so...
1: Yeah,
0: they're,
1: but that's the thing that...
0: Best.
1: Right, the traffic one. I know my husband hates people who tailgate.
0: Yeah, I mean, that is dangerous.
1: But, I know, but, like, he'll, but one, he'll, yeah, like, slam on the brakes then to, you know...
0: Back him off.
1: Yeah.
0: Back him off. Yeah, okay, well, listen, happy Father's Day, Chris, Paula's husband, and I'll continue finding out what else irritates him here now. Later. What are you working on today?
1: On the show today, on the broadcast today, a real whale of a tale. This is just an incredible situation that happened yesterday near the Narrows of St. John's. A humpback was literally towing a crab boat. A crab boat got caught between the humpback and the gear the humpback was towing. And then the humpback whale was literally towing the boat and spinning it around. Luckily, nobody was injured. We're going to hear all about that. And we're continuing the conversation about Northern Cod. We're going to hear from another group in Labrador who are quite upset about the amount of Northern Cod they're allowed to fish.
0: All right, Paula Gale, thank you for this.
1: Thanks, Chrissy.
0: That is Paula Gale, host of the broadcast. Of course, she's going to be along with that fresh edition of the show at 6 o'clock Island time, 5:30, most parts of Labrador, right here on CBC Radio 1. What a busy week. We were talking about it up here in the newsroom. A lot of news, fire hosing at the world all the time, right? And with all that going on, like, tons of stuff falls on the floor. And sometimes the story, the best part of a news story is the story of getting the story. Right. So just before this week got swept clean altogether off, you know, the editor's floor, we had to go chat with Mark Quinn, CBC reporter here. So for Mark, getting the story yesterday included experiencing tear gas. So after the RNC issued a shelter-in-place order for Hatcher Street yesterday in central St. John's, Mark grabbed his camera, took off to go get the story. And just take a listen. Here's Mark with the play-by-play of what went down.
2: So we got a call. There was a shelter-in-place just not far from CBC on Hatcher Street, and zoomed over to see what was going on. Didn't really expect to see the police response that we saw. Like, I thought maybe we'd see a police car outside a building, which we've seen before, and maybe a gun drawn. But when I got there, it was like, you know, what people who watch TV and movies would call a SWAT team. Like, there was a full-on people in gear with helmets and big guns pointed at the building. A big military sort of vehicle, looked like a tank, you know. And they were just surrounding this place. And I was just getting shots of them, of course. And I could see them taking what looked like a canister and attaching it to the end of a gun. And I thought, that must be tear gas. And then they all went in a line. Like, they went in with a shield line of them, all with, like, long guns pointed at the building. And they crouched down, and you hear a... And you can see, I was shooting, and I had on a camera on a tripod, but you could see that I was taken aback by that. Like, the camera jumps, because I thought it was gunfire. And I thought, maybe I need to get out of here. And then I could see people starting to cough and choke. And the police themselves were coughing, and they said, because there were a couple of police officers who didn't have any kind of protection. And they said, you're probably going to be next. And I could feel the smoke starting in my gun lungs, and my eyes really burned. It was my throat first. It felt like a constriction, like the throat was tightening, and it burned. And I was exposed to a very small amount of it. And then my eyes started to really burn. And I covered up my face as much as I could with my collar, and that seemed to filter it. But I did say to the police officers, like, wow, I'm surprised I can feel it. I'm quite far from the house. And they said, yeah, imagine what's like inside that house, because the house was filled with smoke or tear gas or whatever it is, you know, chemicals. Luckily, the wind kind of changed and shifted, so it didn't last too long. But it did sort of persist for a while. I had a sore throat, and the eyes were burning. Eventually, you could see, like, and there were dogs there. They had a dog unit there, and the dogs were freaking out when they shot the tear gas. I guess it was affecting them as well. After that happened, and after the smoke sort of wafted away, I thought, okay, well, something, they've resolved this, because you could see people starting to take the gear off, and you could see that their stances had changed. They weren't as tense as they were. I figured it was over, you know. Eventually, we saw the people clearing out, and we asked, like, the police, are there any people left in the building? And said, no, everyone's, except for police, everyone's out of the building. So it was resolved, and no one was injured, thankfully. But it was pretty tense, and it was jarring to see. Like, it's the kind of thing you see in movies, this kind of SWAT-like team with the arm to the teeth, and you don't expect to see that in St. John's. And a lot of people who were there commented, like, St. John's is changing, and this is a sign of that. You know.
0: I was CBC reporter Mark Quinn sharing his story behind the story. Yeah, covering that Hatcher Street send-off yesterday, the shelter-in-place order, you never know. You don't know what you don't know, right? And I know that if you were watching the 6 o'clock news last night here and now, you would have seen some of the pictures or saw the story up on our website. But that is interesting, right? So, of course, people were told to shelter-in-place and as police executed a search warrant at that house. And as Mark mentioned, RNC officers used tear gas, but they say no one was harmed during the standoff. In the end, two people were arrested. A firearm was seized, a piece they're describing as an imitation handgun. So quite a bit going on there, quite a scene as Mark was describing, a lot of bodies there. And in the end, I think what you need to know is that if you happen to see a SWAT team in your neighborhood and a police operation like that, give it a good distance, because you don't want to get anywhere near that tear gas, even in like long angle shooting range. You are listening to On The Go. It's 5:43 right now, 5:13 in most parts of Labrador. And, well, look at this. Happy International Box Day. I had no idea. Today is all about cardboard boxes. Thank you, Ken, for not letting us miss this one. Because everybody knows, you know, when it comes to cardboard boxes, nothing like a cat to love them. Cats, there's nothing they love more. Sometimes, you know, they just, I don't know. I don't think there's anything, even like Yummios. I don't think they like their Yummios more than cardboard boxes. They like empty boxes. Sometimes even what was inside before the box, emptied by the dad, you know. But no, it's the box. Here's the weaker Vans.

0: We got to say a huge thank you to everybody that entered our Father's Day contest. We got some great answers there. The things that, you know, gets dad right addled. Get a little laugh at that. And we put all of your names into a hat. And we have some winners to draw for those two deadly dad packs. And the winners are Fran Vogie and Cindy Tremblay. Congratulations. We are going to get that stuff in the mail for you ASAP. Likely not going to get on the truck till Monday, though, given the time. But hopefully that's okay. Happy belated Father's Day. It is 5:49 right now, 5:19 in most parts of Labrador.
1: Bunny, screen time's over now.
2: Okay.
3: I want to talk to you, device.
2: Please, call me Lily.
3: Me and the toys have been working all summer to try and get Bonnie to make friends.
2: Yeah.
3: But then you had to ruin
2: it.
3: You're not even listening to me.
2: I'm always listening.
0: That's a bit of the trailer for Toy Story 5, which arrives in theaters today, 31 years after the original. And this time, the screen heroes Woody, Buzz, and the cowgirl pal Jessie are squaring off against screen time. So here with his take on whether Toy Story 5 meets the moment is our pop culture columnist, Rad Simon Pillay. Hey, Rad.
4: Hi, Chrissy.
0: Okay, so that clip gave us a little hint about what the latest Toy Story is about, but go on.
4: Well, yeah, I mean, look, this time around, the toys are once again up against an extinction-level threat as they see it, right? Because all the kids, they're abandoning any sort of imaginative play with dolls and action figures because they're becoming antisocial zombies thanks to their devices, be they phones or tablets. And Jessie, the cowgirl who you hear in that clip, she's voiced by Joan Cusack, she takes the lead in trying to prevent their child owner, Bonnie, from falling into that trap. But she's got to face off against the antagonist in this movie, which is Bonnie's brand new lily pad. Lily pad being this cross between like the Leapfrog brand of kids' tablets and an iPad. So, you know, what you essentially have in this movie is the toys of old trying to fight for a child's imagination against the all-consuming power of screen time, which has already consumed all the other children in Bonnie's orbit.
0: Yeah, and like the timing's kind of interesting too, because it was just over a week ago we had Mark Miller, culture minister, introduce Bill C-34, the Safe Social Media Act, which of course could put restrictions on kids under 16 with social media platforms. So, like, was that a coincidence? What do you make of the timing here?
4: I mean, my first reaction to that timing is just that it's about time. Like, you know, like I am surprised that like it took this long for the Toy Story franchise to grapple with devices, considering how long tablets have been a part of our children's lives. But, you know, like because this new movie, it is concerning itself with how introducing a tablet in a young child's life can make her antisocial. So, you know, it's like you say, it's arriving just in time for this sort of like this massive global tipping point, right? Because Canada is one of several countries working towards a social media ban for children. Australia already introduced one in December. And of course, like these are responses to so many dangers online that Toy Story doesn't even have the bandwidth to address, right? Because there's the predators posing as kids on popular gaming apps like Roblox. There's the dangers of AI chatbots and the behavior that those things might encourage or reinforce. And then there's like the simple matter of like mental health and behavioral issues stemming from too much time on TikTok or Instagram, right? Where you have clinical studies pointing to more aggression and depression and anxiety. So of course, like this stuff is, I think, going to be top of mind for any parent who will be taking their kids to this Toy Story movie and who will be invested in what this movie has to say and what their kids take away from it.
0: Yeah. I mean, it's interesting. The timing, you know, just aligning with all these things. But you said that you were kind of surprised the franchise took so long to grapple with the devices element, which is a good point, right? I mean, how responsive has this franchise been to what is actually happening culturally?
4: I mean, like this franchise has actually been like the opposite of responsive, you know, like it hasn't been responsive at all. And that's the thing. Like the thing about the Toy Story franchise is that it's always been built on nostalgia. You know, almost every Toy Story movie of the past 30 years has been stuck trying to remake the joys of the first one. So it's been living off that nostalgia for the first movie. Meanwhile, the first movie itself was all about nostalgia, right? It was all about holding on to the past. Because remember, the first movie, it comes out in 1995. It comes out and somehow like video games were not part of the present in that movie. Andy's toys included an Etch-a-Sketch, a Mr. Potato Head, and those plastic green army men that you know have been around since the Second World War. So, you know, like again, 1995 Toy Story was all about feeding what was nostalgic back then. The main character, Woody, is a cowboy and he's threatened by the arrival of the astronaut Buzz. And the gulf between these two figures, Woody and Buzz, it's a century of American frontiers and progress. And Buzz is the threat because he's a threat to the other toys because he represents the future. And Chrissy, what's really funny about the Toy Story franchise is that up until now, Buzz has remained the most modern toy in that universe, right? This whole time, Mr. Home Improvement, Tim Allen, has been the voice of the future, which just goes to show how like archaic the Toy Story franchise was happy to be. But yeah, back to that original movie. I mean, it's interesting because that Toy Story was all about holding on to the past. Meanwhile, it was the movie that was kind of ushering in the future for animated movies. Because remember, Toy Story was the very first completely computer animated movie from this company called Pixar that at the time was owned by Steve Jobs, right? The guy who would usher in iPhones and iPads and the very tech that is finally presented as a threat in Toy Story 5.
0: Yeah. So, I mean, overall, how does this version, number 5, fare as a movie that is trying to meet the moment?
4: You know, like, I think what it manages to do is affirm our worries, affirm that we're all thinking about this and try and offer something comforting in response. And I think that falls short. You know, like, I mean, this Toy Story 5, it's obviously a cute and amusing enough movie, and it'll be enjoyed by anyone who enjoyed the last Toy Story movie and is not yet tired of this franchise formula. But I feel like it's too stuck in the Toy Story formula to adequately address this moment that we're talking about, right? Because, like, it would have to be, I think, as inventive as an Inside Out to really dig into like the mental health and the emotional risks associated with too much screen time. Remember how Inside Out dealt with depression in a way that you really felt it? Like there's no way a Toy Story movie is going to go that hard. And really that's because a Toy Story movie isn't built for that. Because not only because like Toy Story movies, like I said before, is stuck in the past, but also because they've always been about what is it like for toys to be abandoned by their owners. Like they've never occupied the emotional space of a child, right? They've always occupied the emotional space of toys. So this time we're approaching the emotions of a child from a toy's perspective, and we're addressing the dangers of devices for kids from a toy's perspective, and they can only approach that stuff in broad strokes. And so what's really disappointing about Toy Story 5 is that ultimately it just makes space for this new piece of tech and all the concerns we have with tech. It makes space for that to fit into the same old Toy Story narrative where the lily pad is just another shiny new toy that Buzz Lightyear once was. So it tries to fit this moment that we're living in into the same old Toy Story tropes.
0: Okay. It sounds good. I want to see it. Thank you so much for this.
4: Thanks for having me.
0: That is our pop culture columnist, Rad Simon Pillay. And you can follow Rad all throughout the week, too, on social media. He is at Just Say Rad.
5: Coming up Monday on The Signal, we are talking cod, quotas, conservation, and the commercial fishery. From the moratorium to its lifting, we will have thoughts on what the commercial fishery means for this province and its communities, and we'll talk about policy moving into the future. That's Monday on The Signal with me, Adam Walsh.
0: Well, as we wrap up here, once again, if you missed the winners, we did make the draw for the 2 dad packs, our Father's Day contest, all wrapped up. So big congratulations to Fran Vokey and Cindy Tremblay. We're going to get those dad packs in the mail for you coming up on Monday. So a little belated, but huge thanks to everybody that reached out. Just want to share an update on a story that we were really hoping to have more for you on here today. We do have a little bit of an update. So, of course, this Sunday was supposed to be a landmark celebration for the Innu Nation. An exhibit of Innu artifacts was scheduled to open at the Labrador Interpretation Center. But as you heard on the go here, it has been canceled, at least for now, because of a dispute over timelines and history. The provincial government wants the exhibit to acknowledge that the Innu have been in Labrador for 300 years. The Innu say that's wrong and it erases a much longer, thousands of years long history. Well, yesterday we heard from Innu Nation Cultural Guardian Jody Ashiny and Chief Eugene Hart of the Sheshi Innu First Nation. Now, CBC has asked the province for a response to the issues that were raised by the Internation in that interview. And that includes interview requests with the provincial archaeologist, Leela Evans, Minister of Indigenous Relations and Reconciliation. As of now, we have what we do have, though, is a prepared statement from Minister Evans, which was released late this afternoon. So we wanted to share that with you. In part, here is some of what it says. Quote, my team met with representatives of the Innu Nation in an effort to listen, better understand their concerns, and find a respectful way forward. We were hopeful that we would work together toward a solution that respects all points of view. And we were actively working with the Innu Nation to reach a compromise to allow the exhibit to proceed. However, her statement goes on to say, I understand that this approach has caused concern and I am sorry for the impact this has had. At this point, the Innu Nation has chosen not to proceed with the exhibit. I respect that decision while sincerely hoping that we can continue the conversation in a spirit of openness, respect, and partnership. And she goes on to say, we remain ready and willing to resume discussions wherever the Innu Nation, whenever the Innu Nation feels the time is right, end quote. So that is the latest from Minister Leela Evans. And just moments ago, we got reaction from to the province's delayed response from the Innu Nation's cultural guardian and spokesperson, Jody Ashany. She said that the response from Minister Evans is appreciated. However, it is imperative that the government set this right. And doing so means that the provincial government must acknowledge that Innu of Labrador has Section 35 rights and that it instructs all departments to immediately stop promoting the false theory that Innu have only been in Labrador for 300 years, end quote. This conversation is going to continue next week. And as soon as we have more, we're going to share it with you. Thank you so much for listening. We'll talk next week.
6: This is CBC News in Newfoundland and Labrador. I'm Mike Moore. The provincial government has responded to the controversy over an Innu history exhibit in Labrador. It was set to be unveiled on Sunday to mark National Indigenous Peoples Day. The Innu Nation canceled the exhibit after the provincial government capped the history of the Innu in Labrador at 300 years and accused the government of its attempted, quote, erasure, unquote. The province has been silent on the issue for days. This afternoon, it issued a statement on behalf of Minister Leela Evans. She says she regrets the hurt that was caused and that her department met with Innu Nation to find a way forward, but that didn't work. Evans says that the government remains ready and willing to resume discussions. Well, the president and CEO of Newfoundland and Labrador Hydro is speaking for the first time since the report on the Churchill Falls MOU was released. But Jennifer Williams isn't saying whether or not she agrees with the findings in that report. Williams spoke with reporters during Hydro's annual general meeting earlier today in St. John's. When asked, she refused to say if she stands by her statements on the previous MOU as the best deal possible.
7: Things have changed in the last couple of years. We've got a new government. The premier is very clear about his expectations for how we approach going forward. He's been very clear. If anybody is unclear, they don't need to listen very long. And so we have a new mandate, and we are going to work with our negotiating team to work forward on what another negotiation might look like and see if we can get something in the best interest of the people of the province.
6: Williams assures the public that NL Hydro is an expert on the assets of Churchill River. Negotiations with Quebec resumed on Tuesday. Search and rescue teams have been busy over the last few weeks. Paul French, search manager with Rovers Search and Rescue, says he expects things to stay that way as summer break approaches. On Tuesday, the Rovers rescued a 23-year-old woman from the Spout Path on the East Coast Trail at 4 o'clock in the morning. French says the Rovers rescued two people from the same trail a month ago. And while that hike is popular, French says it's more difficult than people realize and they need to be prepared.
8: That particular trail is not to be taken granted for. It was ranked up there with the East Coast Trail Association as a very difficult hike and one that you need to be prepared for. And even the individuals we got 4 weeks ago, they had tents, food, extra water. I mean, they were as prepared as you could be, and they still had to be.

0: organization. But National Indigenous Peoples Day is a, first and foremost, it is a celebration of Indigenous people. We are still here. We've always been here. And this is when we get to display our culture for those who might not be as familiar with it, as well as for our community and bringing together a big community celebration.
1: Shepherd says lots of communities in the metro region have adopted the celebration, like St. John's and Mount Pearl, and for the first time this year, Portugal Cove St. Phillips. He says he's pleased to see the momentum growing. First Light is organizing events all weekend. You can find all the details at firstlightnl.ca. And finally, Newfoundland and Labrador has a new child and youth advocate. Wilma McInnes stepped into the position this week. She's moving into the leadership role after 8.5 years at the Office of the Child and Youth Advocate as Director of Strategic Services and Outreach. Before that, she spent 3 decades as a social worker. She says she feels well prepared for her new position, given her experience.
2: I've been able to see how comprehensive the work is that we do at the office. It's enlightening to see our mandate covers so much.
1: McInnes says her main priorities are online safety, childcare spaces, and the education system. She's taking over from Linda Clements-Spurl, who retired from the position in August. And a quick look now at some weather. The hot spot in the province right now is Wabush at 17.9 degrees. The cold spot is Saglik at 3.2. It's 7 degrees in St. John's, 12 in Gander, 13 in Corner Brook, and 15 in Happy Valley Goose Bay. And that is the CBC News for this hour. The broadcast is coming up next. I'm Mike Moore.
3: The whales spun the boat around like a toy. A crab boat got caught up in crab gear that was being towed by a whale. And another group in Labrador is upset about the amount of northern cod they're allowed to fish. I'm Paula Gale. Welcome to the broadcast. Well, a humpback that was tangled in fishing gear created a pretty tricky situation for some fishermen yesterday. A crab boat got caught between the whale and the gear the whale was towing. It happened near the entrance to St. John's Harbor. The Whale Release and Strandings Group responded. The group's Wayne Ledwell told us that this tangled humpback was initially spotted off Cape St. Francis.
4: Anyway, we didn't see it. And when we got back home, the people were reporting a whale off the narrows that was towing a float. So we assumed that that's that same whale we were looking for, that he had moved on. And while we're getting ready to go, like everything went the old saying of flitter to flang. It was like there was this fishing boat that had been coming in the harbor, not outside the harbor, and had his stabilizer fish down. And he hooked into the whale. He didn't know the whale was there because the whale was under. And now he's in a very dangerous situation where the whale is out on the arm of the tangled up in the stabilizer fish, and it's swinging around the boat. And they didn't know what to do. And they actually did the right thing and cut off let the stabilizer fish go with 120 feet of chain and just let it go on with the whale. And so when we got down there, then we talked to them. We talked to the guys on the boat about what happened. And then we went to go look for the whale, but we needed a support boat to go with us because you don't be working on these animals on our own. And asked the Coast Guard, you know, could they put out one of their Zodiacs and just stand by with us and carry some of our gear? And they said, yeah. So they launched from the John Cabot and we went out together and we located the whale, and it was the same whale that was down by Cape St. Francis because the same kind of float was on it. And so we worked on that animal then. And while we were working, the animal had an escort whale with it another big whale. It was, tormenting us while we were trying to get the gear off the other whale because they were just like kind of harassing us a little bit and going around underneath us and et cetera and doing stuff with his tail and that. But so we worked on the animal for the longest while because it had a lot of gear on it. And anyway, we finally managed to get the gear off it and it went on. It was tangling snow crab gear. This is a dangerous, like, this has happened a few times with fishermen that I know. Like, this is a big 45-foot boat, and this whale was dragging it around like it was a toy. Once you get some

0: the pull on. They'll give it. And heard reports from other vessels offshore that the similar sort of thing happened. You know, they didn't know there was a whale in their gear. And next thing you know, the whale is out on the arm and, you know, they can tip the boat. And and then that's the lesson for people, especially now when the recreation fishery opened up and everybody's out on the water and people want to go out and look at whales. You know, you got to be careful because you don't know what these animals are towing. And sometimes there's no float on the end of that rope. And it could be like we took 20 fathoms of rope off of that, which is, you know, that's 120 feet off of that whale was towing behind it. And if you get up alongside that and you get in a speedboat and you get your propeller fouled in it, you're going under just like that. And so people got to be wary when they're around whales and make sure that they're, you know, just not to zoom right up close to them, but pay attention that these animals can be towing gear.
1: Yeah, keep your distance. And Wayne, so for this crab fisherman aboard that boat, that must have been pretty scary. So the whale almost swamped the boat or dragged it under.
0: I don't know if it dragged it under. I think it was towing them around, you know, in circles, and they said and spinning them around because they made the right move because we went down. When we left to go down, we figured we were going to go out alongside and be with them, but the whale. But they did the right thing. They cut the way the fish and let it go. So now the whale had that tangle up. So those arms that are on the boat, there's like 30 to 50 foot arms or 30 foot arms or so. They got a what they call a fish, which is a triangular piece of iron, and it's about 200 pounds. And then all that chain that goes up into the arm, so that goes that is on that arm, that goes through their winch to pull it up again. That's what they lost. They lost the fish and the chain.
1: But they were okay. No one was injured in that fishing boat.
0: No, they were pretty cool about it, and they were fine. They were all fine. They went out again after they went back out after they put on a new fish and stabilizer, chain under stabilizer.
1: And what about the whale that you managed to disentangle with the whale with its buddy?
0: I don't know. It went on. So after, you know, with the job, the gear was down so far and the whale was moving around and a lot of stuff around his tail and cut through his mouth and like the owls are. And so he was kind of like sort of what they call hogtied, or that he's, you know, can't do much moving because he's, you know, he's cut through the mouth and around the tail. And we managed to freed all that up, and then the whale went out with the other, with his buddy.
1: It's been so busy for you so far this spring. We've talked a bunch of times.
0: Yeah, that's right. I think like this is the sixth or seventh whale now we've had this year so far with where we worked on or with gear on them.
1: Oh my. All right, Wayne, listen, thank you so much for telling us all about this, and thank you for what you do.
0: All right. Thank you, Paula.
1: That was Wayne Ledwell. He's with the Whale Release and Strandings Group. If you need to report a whale in trouble, you can call them at 709-895-3003. Well, speaking of the Narrows and St. John's Harbor, we heard from the president of the Fort Amherst Harbor Authority this week. Glenn Winslow told us that due to safety concerns and the expected increase in usage of the small boat basin this summer, there will be no access to the slipway there for food fishers. Winslow said they asked Federal Fisheries Minister Joanne Thompson for help to try to find a solution to this. But, the minister's office passed along a statement to us, which reads in part, "The decision on the food fishery came after extensive consultations. It was clear that respondents prioritized additional fishing days where possible for more flexibility on when they could fish. Harbor authorities operate at an arm's length from DFO and are independent, locally managed organizations that are responsible for the day-to-day operations of their harbors under their lease agreements. To that end, DFO does not have the authority to intervene directly into operational matters." Well, former Fisheries Minister Jerry Byrne was on the show yesterday. He's been acting as an advisor on Northern Cod for harvesters in 4R, which is the zone off the west coast of the island in the Gulf. Of course, the Northern Cod stock is north of there in Area 2J. Byrne told producer Todd O'Brien that the executive council of the FFAW did not lobby hard enough to give those harvesters access to the cod stock.
2: I sat in on a meeting with the minister, Joanne Thompson. And, you know, Minister Thompson basically said, where does the FFAW stand on this? Now, the Inshore Council of the FFAW, which is the legislative body of the FFAW, voted last year with a overwhelming majority to agree that 4R should be let back into the fishery. So when Minister Thompson, when we met with her about 6 weeks ago, to inform her to, you know, that what the expectation was, when she asked where did the FFAW stand on that, it suggested to us all that 4R was not included in the FFAW's original plan. Now, Todd, there was a letter that was issued in the 11th hour, in the last dying days before the announcement was made, that gave some kind of reference that the FFAW would support the entry of 4R into the fishery by basically reiterating that the Inshore Council did support this. It didn't come from the executive. It was a sort of a notation saying that the Inshore Council agreed to this. But it really begs the question, with all of the talk about, you know, other fleets getting access to this, it's been a week now since the announcement was made, and the FFAW has not said a word in disagreement or in grievance that 4R did not get included. It just causes a lot of people questioning how sincere was that support.
1: That was Jerry Byrne speaking yesterday. But what does FFAW President Dwan Street make of Byrne's comments? Does the union executive support 4R getting access to Northern Cod?
3: So, Paul, I just want to say I think it's pretty insulting to hear that. Obviously, Jerry Byrne doesn't understand the reporting structure of this union because, as president, I take my direction from the Inshore Council. When a motion is made, obviously, then we will, as directed, send letters to the appropriate officers in DFO to indicate what that was. And, of course, we did just that. 3PS, of course, actually has the same issue because, historically, they've had access to 3L. And that was discussed. So it was an action item from the Inshore Council. It was sent. However, what's being left out there is we also got that fleet in front of senior DFO management. And I understand that Mr. Byrne met with the minister about 6 weeks ago. I actually met with her about 3 weeks ago and had this exact same discussion. And the minister indicated that right now at the state of the stock, that any discussion about extra access, whether it be based on historical access or new entrants, is a much larger discussion down the road. So I think it's very important that folks understand, you know, I'm not the Minister of Fisheries, so I don't make these decisions. But what I do is put forward the direction of council, which is exactly what we've done. So any indication that we've somehow not done what council's wished or gone against wishes of council, or that personally I can just go and throw in my support. No, I take my direction from council, and so does the executive board. So that's exactly what's happened, and it's happened for every single action item that came out of that council meeting. So, you know, obviously we support any fleet's wishes, and we do what we can to get those people in front of the folks that they need to be in front of. We ask for a lot of things and we don't always get them. You know, you win some, you lose some. But the fact that we don't get them doesn't mean that we haven't done the work. And we have tried over the last year and a half to be more transparent than ever, to do everything in our power to ensure the wishes of our members are in front of whoever needs to hear them to make those decisions. But again, sometimes we don't get those decisions to go on the side that we want them. So yes, of course we support the 4R fleet. Yes, of course we support the 3PS fleet. But the minister was very clear that these are not discussions for right now, and they're discussions that are going to have to happen down the road. So again, it's not because we have or have not done something. We've done everything that we were directed to do. And from there, you know, obviously, we'll continue advocating for that and having those discussions. We have another council meeting in the fall. And to talk about 4R not being included in our plan, what was submitted is from our 2J3KL working group. So that was that fleet. their input was requested from DFO. So we have submitted everything that every fleet has. And to have our work and our integrity put into question, I think it's completely insulting.
1: That was FFAW President Dwan Street. We have one more voice now on the Northern Cod quota. The share for the Nunatuavut Community Council in Labrador is 3.33% of the total catch. The group's president, Todd Russell, wants to know why the principles of adjacency, reconciliation, and economic need were not applied to their quota. Broadcast producer Todd O'Brien spoke with him today.
4: The Northern Cod quota, of course, Northern Cod itself is vitally important to Nunatuavut Inuit and to our area and to Labrador generally, as it is to the province. And we certainly welcomed the announcement that was made for a 55% increase in the overall total allowable catch. We believe that was a prudent decision. We describe it as a moderate kind of approach to increasing and building this fishery. And we supported that. So we welcomed the latest decision on Northern Cod. We also was pleased that Nunatuavut's particular share of Northern Cod had remained stable, because the plan overall really decreased Labrador's overall proportionate share of the Northern Cod quota. And so we were somewhat pleased with that. But overall, the minister could have done much better. She could have made much fairer decisions. She could have made much more justifiable decisions, much more rational decisions. Decisions which appreciated the people, the need, the conservation that is required for the rebuilding of the Northern Cod fishery. So overall, we were very disappointed in some of the decisions that the minister made, but felt that the approach at least offered some hope for the sustainability of the resource.
5: Did you have meetings with Minister Thompson before, you know, the quota was decided?
4: We did not. We had tried to have meetings with Minister Thompson, but unfortunately that did not happen. I did have some meetings with officials within DFO.
5: Now, last year's quota, Nunatuavut received 1,266 metric tons. In terms of that quota, like, who catches it and then who processes it?
4: Well, first of all, let me go back to the quotas themselves and our fundamental, concern with the quota allocation. And I think it's very important for your listeners and others to be aware that more than 50% of the Northern Cod stock, the resource, is off the shores of Labrador in an area called 2J. That has been the case historically, and that is the case today. And all of the science and indeed all of the experience that people have will tell us that that's where the resource is going to be for the foreseeable future. Yet, with over 50% of the resource historically off of our shores, Labrador shores, Nunatuavut shores, Nunatsiavut shores, that Labrador is getting a decreasing share of the resource, even as the resource builds. It's hard for people to imagine this, but this is true. That those who are closest to this resource, who have the greatest need, where the vast majority of the indigenous people that have a connection with the Northern Cod and rely on Northern Cod are located, are getting the least when it comes to the allocations. This is an untenable situation, particularly because many of the other fisheries in Labrador are at a precipitous decline, and some are on the verge of maybe even closing. And I'm talking here about crab. I'm talking about shrimp. And so cod is necessary for the survival of what I would call a Labrador fishery.
5: Now, your share is 3.33%, which has remained constant. And the minister has said 15% for Labrador and 85% for 3L, 3K. So your percentage share and your overall share has gone up.
4: No, it's gone down. When the fishery was first announced, 2J, I'll use 2J as an example, 2J had 20% of the quota. Right. Last year, when the plan came out, it went down to 15%. And this year, it's gone down further still.
5: Let's talk about last year's quota. You got an increase this year, but it was 1,266 tons. What did you do with that? Did you fish at all? Was it caught? And where was the process?
4: It was all caught, and we did it through harvesting arrangements with two companies, and it was all caught in the offshore.
5: Okay, so which companies did you use in the offshore?
4: We use OCI and the Labrador Fishermen's Union Shrimp Company.
5: I guess people would say, well, you know, Labrador Fishermen's Shrimp Company is a cooperative, really, and based in Labrador. Why wouldn't you use 100% of your quota there?
4: Well, you know, these are really decisions that we make, obviously, based on the circumstances and relationships we have with these companies. These are really business decisions. And, you know, I think that is ours to make, you know, and the year before, give an example, we used 100% of OCI. They were the ones that had the capacity to be able to catch it. And that's where it was caught. Last year, we had, in our dealings with the Labrador Fishermen's Union Shrimp Company and with OCI, we knew that OCI had lesser capacity because of the increased quotas that they had. We did know that the shrimp company had also increased and had developed capacity within the harvesting sector. And so that's why our two quotas were caught between those two particular entities. And that's just the way that has unfolded.
5: Okay.
4: And I know too that the minister, you know, is encouraging, it seems, you know, partnerships and cooperative efforts amongst the different players in the northern cod fishery. And we too feel that partnerships is the way forward. The only thing I would say, Todd, to the minister, is that we need the support of DFO to make these arrangements the best that they can be. So that if we are in a partnership with DFO, the shrimp company rather, that DFO is a support there, that we have what we need to make these partnerships work. Mm-hmm. That's when we really get to a win-win situation.
5: Yeah, because I think that was essentially when I was hearing from Dwight Russell was, you know, he was like, we would like some of that fish that's going to OCI to be landed in Labrador and processed there amongst the plants in Labrador.
4: Well, you know, there is a very basic understanding here from, and I think that most would agree that there is enough fish off the coast of Labrador to take care of Labrador's fishing interests. And that means the indigenous groups, that means the fishers themselves, and that means companies like the shrimp company who should have access. There is enough there, enough of our resource off of our shores that if allocation principles were applied properly, if these factors were taken into account, like economic needs and attachment, all of these types of things, surely we would see more of our own resources coming to Labrador and Labrador's fishery. So it's it can be done. It is there to do. And the hard work has been what it, you know, it has been for, I would say, in some generations, making sure that Labrador, its people and its fishery have what it needs in order to stabilize and, yes, to grow. Because we don't see within Nunatu'ahut, we don't see a future without the fishery. And right now, that is cod.
1: That was Todd Russell, president of the Nunatu'ahut Community Council. To say goodbye now, this music is from a brand new EP called Off the Floor from Rob Lowe's Rock, a group from Bay St. George. This is a set of tunes called Madison Jack. I'm Polly Gale. We'll see you soon.

0: This is your weather update. I'm Sarah Blackmore. There's about 5 to 10 millimeters of rain in store for most places on the island tonight, as well as the Straits and the south coast of Labrador. Otherwise, in Labrador, it's mostly showers or drizzle tonight. There is a small chance of thunderstorms for the Burren and Kenegra overnight. Lows will range between 4 degrees along the Straits, 3 in Nain, 10 in Corner Brook, and 8 degrees in St. John's. Tomorrow, rain will continue for most places. Some areas on the south coast of the island may turn over to drizzle, but most places will stick with that wet weather through tomorrow. There are some possible heavier showers on the west coast of the island, the northern peninsula, and Green Bay and White Bay tomorrow, which will mean higher amounts of rain are possible than 5 to 10 millimeters, but just in pockets here and there. High temperatures tomorrow range between 14 degrees on the west coast of the island, 15 degrees in Gander, in St. Anthony 5, in Nain 7 degrees, and in Labrador City 15 degrees tomorrow. The low pressure system that's currently just to the west of the province will slowly move across the island tomorrow afternoon. So though it will be passing by Sunday, there'll still be some northerly onshore flow of winds, which means most places on the northeast coast of the island will still have some drizzle on Sunday. Then by Monday, it's going to be nice and sunny in a lot of western regions of both Newfoundland and Labrador. Highs on the west coast of the island on Monday, 18 degrees and sun. And for coastal Labrador, some places will see 23 degrees and sun. And that's your weather. I'm Sarah Blackmore.
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2: Hello, I'm Neil Kirksall.
3: Good evening, I'm Chris Howden. This is As It Happens.
2: Payback, a judge finds Canadian billionaire Frank Stronach guilty of sexual assault. A woman suing him in a separate case tells us why, for her, justice is at least partly about the money.
3: Steering Committee, Canada's largest auto worker union, will start labor negotiations with the big three automakers next week. And the union president says there's more at stake for workers than ever before.
2: Yes, they could. For his official presidential center, Barack Obama wanted a new type of building. Our guests were the architects who actually had to design it.
3: A crust mass story. An Ontario delicacy is getting the deep dish deep dive it deserves as a new docuseries explores the phenomenon of Cornwall pizza, known for its deep and pillowy crust.
2: Buzzer beater. At last, young people in South Carolina will be able to catch each other on the flipper sides now that the state has overturned an archaic law that banned children from playing pinball.
3: And there's something wrong here. During its World Cup coverage, the BBC broadcasts an AI image of the Houston skyline, to which the AI added mountains that look truly majestic, but unfortunately don't actually exist. As it happens, the Friday edition, Radio That Issues a warning, the following program contains topographic material.

0: fact in it for the money. It says it in the headline. You said, I'm suing Frank Stronach, and yes, I'm in it for the money. Why was it important for you to say it and frame it that way?
1: The idea and the statement, she's only in it for the money, is a slur that wealthy men use to diminish women who challenge them. I thought, I'm going to lean into that. Yeah, we're in it for the money, but only because that's the only kind of justice we can pursue beyond the criminal space. And let me tell you that the civil space has some advantages. Frank Stronach has to answer questions. The more women that hold him accountable, the more he'll know that what he did was wrong and that there are consequences for his behavior. Being a billionaire should not inoculate these guys from facing consequences for what they've done, which is why I'm so relieved that at least two of the charges survived the gauntlet today.
0: Jane, I appreciate this. Thank you. And please take care.
1: Thank you so much, Neil. I really appreciate your time.
2: Jane Boone is a New York writer who has filed a civil lawsuit against Frank Stronach. She's in Toronto.

0: Having me.
1: Amber Bracken is a photojournalist who has taken the RCMP to court alongside the website The Narwhal after she was arrested while documenting a protest in 2021. We reached her earlier today in Vancouver. We contacted the Office of the Minister of the Attorney General about the trial, but a spokesperson told us they cannot comment on cases before the courts.

0: We've been listening to Naheed Mustafa's documentary about moral injury. Thank you to our guests.
1: My name is Cinda Rushton. I am a nurse and a professor of nursing and bioethics at the Johns Hopkins University.
2: My name is Robert Maher. I'm emeritus professor at Hampshire College in Amherst, Massachusetts.
3: I'm Taya Lim. I'm a novelist, I'm a culture writer, and I'm a creative writing teacher.
0: This episode was produced by Naheed Mustafa. Our web producer is Lisa Ayuso. Technical production, Danielle Duval, Will Yar, and Emily Chiarvesio. The senior producer is Nicola Lukšić. Greg Kelly is the executive producer of Ideas, and I'm Nala Ayed.